0: country's most evenly divided battleground states, with voters in rural areas predominantly voting Republican and major cities like Atlanta, where voters mostly vote for Democrats. President Trump won the state in the last election cycle. Republican Governor Brian Kemp cannot run again due to term limits. Laura Winters reporting.
1: The Federal Reserve kept its key rate unchanged Wednesday, yet nearly half the central bank's policymakers said they could support a rate hike later this year, an unexpectedly aggressive outcome that would disappoint President Trump and suggests heightened concerns about persistent inflation. On Wall Street, the Dow down by 507 points today. This is SRN News. A Christian adoption agency makes a big announcement.
2: 5 years ago, when Bethany Christian Services announced that it would begin placing children with gay couples, the backlash was intense. Now Bethany is reversing course, announcing it will no longer place kids with same-sex couples. In a press release, the agency says, quote, "The board of directors has voted to take steps to clarify and reinforce the Christian faith commitments and beliefs that have shaped our work for more than 80 years. Michael Harrington reporting.
1: There's an unusual battle going on in the small town of Fairview, Texas. The town is asking the Mormon Church to voluntarily lower the steeple of its planned Fairview Temple from 120 to 100 feet. Town officials call it a gesture of goodwill to the church's neighbors. Fairview already lost a legal battle to shorten the steeple. Now the town council is asking for a dialogue with Mormon leaders to achieve their goal. This is SRN News. Senator Bernie Sanders is proposing a plan to give Americans ownership stakes in the country's largest artificial intelligence companies. Bob Agnew reports.
3: Sanders' legislation would impose a one-time 50% tax on the stock of major AI companies and place those shares into a sovereign wealth fund to be overseen by an independent commission. Sanders estimates the fund would be worth roughly $7 trillion and provide annual payments to Americans. While the idea of public ownership of AI companies has been backed by President Trump and AI executives, Sanders' proposal goes far beyond that, with the public having decision-making power over the companies. Bob Agner reporting.
1: Shoppers stepped up their spending in May, surpassing economists' expectations as temperatures warmed and gasoline prices leveled off. Retail sales rose 0.9%. More details at SRNnews.com. From Washington,
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6: I was rejected all my life by teachers, peers, and girls when it came to dating. I managed to find a job that I liked, but I was very insecure and turned inward. I spent hours alone in my room exploring occult ideas. I meditated for hours at a time, trying to purify my mind, but dark thoughts kept intruding. I decided to make myself a good person by practicing kindness, adding self-righteousness to my other bad attributes. Christian radio infuriated me. How dare they talk about sin? I flew to Israel for my vacation because of my interest in ancient things. As I paused at a refreshment stand in Jericho, I listened as two men in the tour discussed Satan, and I challenged them. I didn't believe in evil, only negative forces. Throughout the tour, they continued to bombard me with new ideas, that one cannot understand the Bible unless Christ lives in the heart, that all are unrighteous and in need of salvation. They showed me that God is personal, not an impersonal force for good. They said receiving Christ is the only step that leads a person away from hell. When I took that step of believing and receiving Christ, I knew why I had come to Israel, to meet Jesus. He too was despised and rejected by men. He understood perfectly how I felt as a boy. I'm Tyrone Martinez, and in Christ I have acceptance in the family of God. Don't reject him as I did for so many wasted years. Receive him now, because if the Son therefore shall make you free, you shall be free indeed.
5: If you would like to be free

from the weight of sin by receiving Jesus Christ as Lord and Savior. Or maybe you have questions about it. Call 1-888-NEED-HIM right now. Free Indeed is a production of Pacific Garden Mission, 1458 South Canal Street, Chicago, Illinois, 60607. 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

0: Billy Graham was preaching one day, he mentioned that God didn't spare the angels that sinned. In the crowd listening that day was a teenage boy named Mike.
1: And as I sat there and listened, I realized that if God hadn't spared the angels of sin, he wasn't going to spare me either, because I was a sinner like everybody else.
0: It was a moment of clarity for Mike as he realized that the only way to escape God's judgment was through Jesus Christ.
1: I invited Jesus to come into my life to forgive me my sins, and just an amazing change came in my life. Whereas to that point, the Bible had just been a dry and dusty book, it became what I love to read, and life has just been very exciting ever since.
0: You too can experience new life when you come to God through faith in Jesus Christ. 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
1: It all started in the late 19th century, working the old sawmill with my dad. Throughout every hour of the day, he'd take a drink from a little bottle of whiskey in his pocket. My mother didn't like it, but he never seemed drunk. One day, my dad gave me a sip, and I loved it. I thought I'd be just like him, able to drink without acting drunk. But I was wrong. For every man who can hold his liquor, there's many others who can't. Wine is a mocker, strong drink is raging, and whosoever is deceived thereby is not wise. One night I was out at the bars with my friends and blacked out drunk. I ignored their warnings and went out on a wild ride on a horse I'll never forget, because I almost died. The horse bucked back and forth across my body, his hooves missing my skull by a fraction of an inch. That evening really woke me up, and I made a covenant with my mother, promising to never touch alcohol again. After that, I went to a series of church meetings in search of something to fill the void that whiskey left behind. The sermons didn't sink in at first, but eventually they did, and I received Christ. He transformed me and helped me live a better life. I'm J.A. Williams. If the Son, therefore, shall make you free, ye shall be free indeed.
0: If you would like to be free from the weight of sin by receiving Jesus Christ as Lord and Savior, call 1-888-NEED-HIM right now. Free Indeed is a production of Pacific Garden Mission, 1458 South Canal Street, Chicago, Illinois, 60607. 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
3: Now you turn to 1 Peter chapter 1, and we find basically the same outline given there. 1 Peter chapter 1, verse 2. Speaking to believers in Christ, Peter says this: elect, modern English, chosen, according to the foreknowledge of God the Father, through sanctification of the Spirit, unto obedience and sprinkling of the blood of Jesus Christ. Now Peter puts in one other thing in eternity. He not merely speaks about God's choice, but he speaks about God's foreknowledge, which actually logically precedes God's choice. So in eternity we have this: God foreknows, and on the basis of his foreknowledge he chooses. All this is in eternity. In time the Holy Spirit begins his sanctifying work in our lives and brings us to the place of obedience to God's word and the gospel. And when we obey the word, then the blood of Jesus Christ is sprinkled upon us in salvation and cleansing and separation. Notice, please, one basic fact: the blood is only sprinkled upon the obedient. The disobedient do not have access to the blood of Jesus. This principle goes on all through the Christian life. 1 John 1:7 says, if we walk in the light as he is in the light, continually walk, we continually have fellowship one with another, and the blood of Jesus Christ continually keeps us clean. But it's conditional. Being kept clean by the blood is conditional upon walking in the light. And walking in the light is walking in obedience to the light of God's word, which is a light unto our path and a lamp unto our feet. Remember that, please. The access to the blood of Jesus is conditional upon disobedience. As soon as you become disobedient, you forfeit the right of access to the blood until you repent. So there we have the sanctifying operation of the Holy Spirit. The next factor in our sanctification is the blood of Jesus. And we go on simply at the same scripture that we have already been looking at. 1 Peter chapter 1 verse 2, the Holy Spirit, by his sanctifying work, brings us to obedience, and through obedience the Holy Spirit ministers to us the blood of Jesus. The blood of Jesus separates us out of our old sinful past and background. We come to the bloodline at the cross. Crossing the bloodline, we pass out of Satan's kingdom and into God's kingdom in Christ. That is the point of transition. Let us look at two other scriptures that speak about the sanctifying power of the blood of Jesus. Hebrews chapter 10 and verse 29. Hebrews chapter 10 and verse 29. Of how much sorer punishment than a transgressor under the law of Moses, of how much sorer punishment, suppose ye, shall he be thought worthy, who hath trodden under foot the Son of God, and hath counted the blood of the covenant wherewith he was sanctified an unholy thing, and hath done despite unto the Spirit of grace. That scripture tells us, first of all, that it is through the blood of the covenant that the believer is sanctified. To me, it also makes it clear that it is possible to lose your sanctification. By a deliberate rejection of Jesus Christ and his shed blood, you forfeit the sanctification which was available through the blood. You'll remember that under the old covenant, in the ceremonial of the Passover lamb, the blood of the lamb was sprinkled on the lintel and on the two side posts of the door, but it was not sprinkled on the threshold. It was sacred, and no one was permitted to walk upon the blood. Here the suggestion is that somebody turns and deliberately tramples underfoot Jesus Christ and the blood, and does despite to the Spirit of grace, deliberately slights and rejects the Holy Spirit, and such a person has passed beyond any possibility of recall to repentance. Now, this is not the theme of my message, but this is what this verse happens to say. So we need to be very, very careful in our attitude towards the blood and toward the Holy Spirit. If you ever do despite to the blood of Jesus, you insult the Holy Spirit. And conversely, if you do despite to the Holy Spirit, you forfeit the right of access to the blood. The blood and the Spirit go very, very close together. And then in Hebrews 13:12, one other scripture about the sanctifying operation of the blood of Jesus. Hebrews 13:12, wherefore Jesus also, that he might sanctify the people with his own blood, suffered without the gate on the cross. So one purpose of Jesus' death on the cross was to provide the blood which he shed there, by which God's people might be sanctified, might be set apart to God and to their inheritance in Christ. Now, the next factor in this process is the Word of God. The Word follows the blood. John 17:17 is a beautiful scripture about the sanctifying power of God's Word. John 17 contains the great high priestly prayer of Christ on behalf of his disciples and his people. Speaking about them, Jesus says in John 17 verse 15, I pray not that thou shouldest take them out of the world, but that thou shouldest keep them from the evil one. I do believe it's the correct translation, that is the devil. They are not of the world, even as I am not of the world. The true believer is in the world, but not of the world. Mere physical separation from the world in a convent or a monastery would not resolve this problem. It is a spiritual problem and cannot be solved by a physical situation. So Jesus says the solution is in verse 17, sanctify them through thy truth. Thy word is truth. I prefer to say thy word is the truth. I don't know whether you've heard this little saying, but some things are true, but they're not the truth. You may have a toothache and be in pain. That's true, but it's not the truth. The truth is, with his stripes we are healed. See, now certain things are true but will change. But what's in God's Word is the truth and never changes. And it's the truth of God's Word that sanctifies the believer in Jesus Christ. This is stated also in the passage that I told you we'd be looking at frequently, 2 Thessalonians 2:13. We'll turn back there quickly but not dwell on it. 2 Thessalonians chapter 2 and verse 13. You remember it says, God hath from the beginning chosen you to salvation through sanctification of the Spirit and belief of the truth. The Holy Spirit brings you to believe the truth of God's Word, and that is a further phase of your sanctification. However, I think the greatest single scripture on the sanctifying power of the Word is contained in Ephesians chapter 5 verses 26 and 27. Ephesians chapter 5 verses 25, 26, 27. This introduces a parallel between the relationship between husband and wife and that between Christ and the church as his bride. Ephesians 5:25 and following, husbands, love your wives, even as Christ also loved the church and gave himself for it, that he might sanctify and cleanse it with the washing of water by the word, that he might present it to himself a glorious church, not having spot or wrinkle or any such thing, but that it should be holy and without blemish. Now here we have the interrelationship between the blood and the word. Verse 25, Christ loved the church and gave himself for it as the substitutionary sacrifice upon the cross, shedding his blood to redeem the church. But he redeemed the church with its purpose that he might thereafter sanctify the redeemed church with the washing of water by the word. So the next verse says that he gave himself for it in this redemptive sacrifice on the cross, shedding his blood as the redemption price, that he might sanctify and cleanse it with the washing of water by the word. Jesus redeemed the church by his blood, that he might thereafter sanctify and cleanse it with the water of his word. And it's most important for charismatic people and God's people generally to understand that redemption through the blood is God's gateway into cleansing and sanctification by the water of the word. The process of making us holy is not complete through redemption by the blood. It must be completed through the continual sanctifying and cleansing operation of the word in the life of every believer. Then the conclusion of the two operations is stated in verse 27, that he, Christ, might present it, the church, to himself, a glorious church, not having spot or wrinkle or any such thing, but that it should be holy and without blemish. The holiness of the church is achieved first through redemption by the blood, second through continual cleansing and washing by the water of the word. And it is my firm conviction no believer will qualify to be a member of the bride, to be in this glorious church that is to be presented to Jesus Christ, unless that believer regularly submits to the discipline, the cleansing, and the sanctifying of the Word of God. The mere experience of having entered into redemption through the cross will not constitute adequate preparation for that great and glorious day when we are to be presented as a chaste and spotless bride to Jesus Christ. The water of the Word has an essential part to play in making us ready for that great presentation. And I find that many believers who believe that they are redeemed by the blood are very slack and careless about the sanctifying process of the word in their lives. Now, this is beautifully illustrated in the Old Testament by one of the items of furniture, and that is the laver. We'll turn to Exodus chapter 30, verses 18 through 21. Exodus chapter 30, verses 18 through 21. Now, I have to assume that you understand that everything in the tabernacle, in one way or another, is a picture of Jesus Christ, the Christian life, and God's provision for us. This is why so much space in the Old Testament is devoted to the tabernacle. I think there are something like 40 chapters dealing with the tabernacle. Its whole furniture and relationships and details are listed and specified twice over in the Old Testament. It's not of unimportance, it's extremely important. It's one of the greatest means of teaching about Christ and the Christian life. And here we see this part here in Exodus 30, verses 17 through 21. The Lord spake unto Moses, saying, Thou shalt also make a laver of brass. A laver is a vessel for holding water, for cleansing priestly purposes. Thou shalt also make a laver of brass, and his foot also of brass, to wash withal. And thou shalt put it between the tabernacle of the congregation and the altar, and thou shalt put water therein. For Aaron and his sons shall wash their hands and their feet thereat. When they go into the tabernacle of the congregation, they shall wash with water, that they die not. Or when they come near to the altar to minister, to burn offering made by fire unto the Lord, so they shall wash their hands and their feet, that they die not. And it shall be a statute forever to them, even to him and to his seed, throughout their generations. There's a double provision for the priests. It's the altar of sacrifice, and it's the laver of clean water. And only through the double provision can the priests achieve that holiness which is necessary for spiritual life. This is a kind of diagram which is not intended to be accurate, but just to give you the relationship. Now, anybody approaching the tabernacle approached it through the gateway of the court. The first thing that confronted them, which they could not bypass, which stood clear in their way, was the brazen altar of sacrifice, where the blood of the animal sacrificed was sprinkled. This indicates that no one can approach God except on the basis of Christ's death on the cross. There is no approach of a sinner to God without a propitiatory sacrifice. And the only sacrifice acceptable to God is the sinner's substitute, Jesus, who shed his blood and poured forth his life on the cross. So the first great truth inside the tabernacle is this altar that speaks of the blood which reconciles the sinner to God and sets the sinner apart, moves him out of Satan's kingdom and into God's territory. But before the priest could go from the altar to the tabernacle, he had to go every time by way of the laver of brass. And if you read the description clearly, he never was permitted to pass in either direction without stopping to wash both his hands and his feet in the laver. Now the laver is the word, the water of the word, which cleanses and transforms us. As we meditate in and obey the word of God, we are changed progressively in character, in attitudes, in outlook, in our daily conduct and behavior. And only by way of the laver could the priest have access to the tabernacle, so that whenever he came to the altar, he went from the altar to the laver, then from the laver to the tabernacle. When he left the tabernacle to go out again, he went from the tabernacle to the laver, and from the laver to the altar. The laver was an essential, indispensable part of God's provision for the priest. And if the priest failed to wash in the laver, God said he would die. I don't think there's any way of more emphasizing the absolute vital importance of Christians not merely trusting in Jesus' blood for redemption, but submitting to the continual cleansing and sanctifying of the Word of God for their progressive cleansing and sanctification. And then there's one other interesting thing about the laver, which is mentioned in Exodus 38, verse 8. Normally speaking, we are told very little about where the materials to make the items of furniture came from. But this particular item, the laver, we are told, and I'm sure God had a purpose in having it recorded. And he, that is Bezalel, the man who made all the furniture, made the laver of brass, and the foot of it of brass, of the looking glasses of the women assembling, which assembled at the door of the tabernacle of the congregation. You realize in those days they didn't have glass mirrors, but their mirrors were made of brass, very highly polished. So in order to make this laver, the women had to sacrifice their mirrors. And I think the thought is not that a woman should not make herself attractive in her outward appearance, but the thought is let's transfer the emphasis from what we look like in the natural mirror to what we look like in the spiritual mirror of God's Word. Let's lay the emphasis on the inward beauty of holiness rather than mere outward physical beauty, which the Bible says is vain and is sure to pass away. So there's a thought that God is giving you a hint. It's time you put more emphasis on what you look like inwardly and less concern on what you look like outwardly. I think I've stated it here in your outline. Replace concern for outward physical appearance by concern for inward spiritual experience. Let's turn also, in concluding this part of the study, not the whole study, but this part, to the first epistle of John, chapter 5, verse 6. The first epistle of John, chapter 5, and verse 6. Speaking about Jesus, says this: "This is he that came by water and blood, even Jesus Christ. Not by water only, but by water and blood. And it is the Spirit that beareth witness, because the Spirit is truth." Verse 8, "There are three that bear witness in earth, the Spirit and the water and the blood, and these three agree in one." So Jesus came not by water only as the teacher of the word, but by water and by blood. By blood as the substitutionary sacrifice, shedding his redemptive blood on the cross. There's the double aspect of God's provision: the blood shed on the cross, the sanctifying water of the Word. Jesus came by water and by blood, and it is the Spirit that bears witness to the blood and to the Word. I didn't have any way. I dislike trying to represent the Holy Spirit visually. But if I could have done, I would have drawn the glory of God resting over this area here. Because as the believer comes first to the blood and then to the Word, the Spirit of God in the believer's heart bears witness to the blood and bears witness to the Word. And then it says there are three witnesses on earth that bear testimony to Jesus Christ. The blood, the water, and the Spirit, and these three agree in one, Jesus Christ. So there is a tremendous and glorious truth that there are three witnesses to Jesus that should be present in the life of every believer. The witness of the blood, the witness of the water of the Word, the Holy Spirit who bears witness to the blood and to the Word, and the three alike, the blood, the Word, and the Spirit, all speak about one person, the Lord Jesus Christ. Now let's look in closing at the part that we have to play in appropriating the sanctifying means that God has put at our disposal. The means we have seen already, but we'll go back there for a moment. We have dealt with Christ, the cross, the Holy Spirit, the blood of Jesus, the Word of God. Now we come to our faith and our work. Now all that God has provided through Christ must be appropriated by the believer through personal faith. Faith is the funnel in our lives through which God's grace and blessing can be poured in. Unless we have the funnel and have it turned in the right direction, we can't receive all this provision that God has made. The provision is there, but we receive it by our faith. Let's look at two scriptures which emphasize this. Once again, we're going back to one that you should be able to find by now. That's 2 Thessalonians 2:13. 2 Thessalonians 2:13, we're only going to read the latter half of the verse. God hath from the beginning chosen you to salvation. That's the end of God's choice, is salvation through two processes. Sanctification of the Spirit and belief of the truth. Belief, that's the same word as faith. So there is a time when our faith has to appropriate the truth of God's Word in order to enter into the provision of holiness which God has made. Then there's another very, very beautiful verse which I cannot read today without getting stirred up. I think God is speaking to me personally from this verse. And that's Acts 26:18. Acts 26:18. This is the call of Jesus to the Apostle Paul to go as his apostle to the Gentiles. And this is what Jesus told Paul through the gospel he was to do for the Gentiles. And every time I read these words, something comes over me. To open their eyes and to turn them from darkness to light and from the power of Satan unto God, that they may receive forgiveness of sins and inheritance among them who are sanctified by faith that is in me, Christ. Let no one ever tell you that Satan doesn't have power. That's a silly thing to say. The Bible says that Satan has power. But through the gospel, our eyes can be opened, we can be turned from darkness to light, and from the power of Satan to the power of God. And that when we so turn, we receive, first of all, forgiveness of sins. That's basic. That's the first requirement, that your sins be forgiven. Then you are in a position to deal with Almighty God without the sin barrier. And secondly, an inheritance among those who are sanctified by faith in Christ. The inheritance is for those who are sanctified through their faith in Christ. There's another scripture that I'll give you that's not in your outline, Colossians 1:12. It's such a good scripture and we make no extra charge for this one, so you just well have it. Colossians 1:12, giving thanks unto the Father, who hath made us meet, but the Greek says capable, to be partakers of the inheritance of the saints in light. Notice the inheritance is for the saints, the holy ones. The ones who have been made holy by their faith in Jesus Christ, that they might receive inheritance, Jesus says, among those who are sanctified, set apart to God, by faith in Jesus. Finally, our faith must express itself in positive action. James says in the second chapter of his epistle, the 26th verse, faith without works is dead. A faith that does not express itself in action is a dead faith. This is stated specifically with regard to sanctification. Let us look quickly at two verses, 2 Corinthians chapter 7. 2 Corinthians chapter 7, verse 1. Having therefore these promises, dearly beloved, let us cleanse ourselves from all filthiness of the flesh and spirit, perfecting holiness in the fear of God. I pointed out already to you that the provision is in the promises. We started from that point in our study today. Now, Paul says, in the light of the provision made available through the promises, having therefore these promises, it's up to us to do it. We have to apply the promises. We have to put our foot upon the inheritance. We have to take it for ourselves. This God will not do for us. So Paul says, let us cleanse ourselves. God isn't going to do that. God's made it possible for you to do it. Let us cleanse ourselves. And I pointed out yesterday, there's two kinds of filthiness. From all filthiness of flesh and spirit. Filthiness of the flesh, the carnal sins like drunkenness, immorality, swearing, and so on. But the filthiness of the spirit, which is worse, the occult, involvement with Satan's supernatural, trespassing on the forbidden territory, the Ouija board, fortune-telling, horoscopes, astrology, seances, false prophecy, Eastern cults, and philosophies. All these things are the filthiness of the spirit. And the Bible says that if we are to be holy, we've got to cleanse ourselves from both the one and from the other. Finally, let me give you one other good scripture that applies in every area of the Christian life in Philippians chapter 2. Philippians chapter 2, verses 11 and 12. Verses 12 and 13. Philippians chapter 2, verses 12 and 13. Wherefore, my beloved, as ye have always obeyed, not as in my presence only, but now much more in my absence, work out your own salvation with fear and trembling. For it is God who worketh in you, both to will and to do of his good pleasure. God works in you, then you have to work it out. But if you don't work out what God works in, then God has to stop working in you. This applies to every provision of God throughout the entire range of Christian experience. Let's close with just a word of prayer. Our Father, we praise thee and thank thee that thou hast been with us in this study. We thank thee for the fullness and completeness of thy provision as we look at it in thy word. And we pray, Lord, that none of us shall be slothful or careless or negligent in availing ourselves of this provision. Pray for each one that hears this study and for myself, that we shall be faithful and diligent to appropriate the holiness which you've made available, to cleanse ourselves from all filthiness of flesh and spirit. In Jesus' name we pray. Amen.
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2: I grew up in a respectable middle-class home where I felt loved. But during my junior year of high school, Mama had a breakdown and spent a month in the psychiatric ward. That was when I met Jamie, and ours was a romance like a storybook with picnics and long walks. Then I got pregnant. I went to a clinic, and the nurse suggested an abortion, saying my parents needn't be told. Jamie was noncommittal about my decision. I wept and regretted my choice, but graduated from high school. Faced with a second pregnancy, Jamie and I married. Because he earned only minimum wage, we were poor and fought often. Fights that ended in violence and renewed his anger about my abortion. After we had two babies to feed, I began shoplifting baby food and clothes. A few years later, Jamie took our tax refund and went job hunting in another state. The pay was the same, but rents were lower, so we tried again with our marriage. But the fighting resumed with more violence than ever. One night, we stood outside a grocery store in the bitter cold, unable to get a taxi, when a pastor and his wife took us home with our groceries. A few days later, they came to visit, bringing a Bible for us to study. Jamie and I both prayed that day to receive Christ. Change was gradual. The fighting ended, and Jamie found a better job. In time, my husband himself became a pastor. Isn't Jesus wonderful? I'm Carla Williams. If the Son, therefore, shall make you free, you shall be free indeed.
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0: At a festival in the USA, Franklin Graham spoke to people who go to church, maybe like you.
1: And you say, but we're all church-going folks down here. I'm not talking about church. Church ain't going to save you. It's like spending the night in your garage and saying, I'm a car. No, it doesn't work that way. There's a lot of church folk that are lost. And there are many of you here tonight. But that's okay. That's why we've come here tonight. Because tonight you have an opportunity to get it right. Tonight you have an opportunity to say to God, I'm a sinner and I'm sorry, forgive me. Tonight you have an opportunity to come to God through faith in His Son, Jesus Christ. Tonight you can confess your sins, repent of your sins, and invite Christ to come to take control of your life.
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1: My world was derailed when my father, who was a deputy on the railroad, was killed in the line of duty. Mom remarried a kind man, but he was not my father. Something significant was missing in my life. In school, I became a rebel, although my grades were good. Church was the center of our lives, Sunday school, summer camp, and picnics. I was a pianist who also sang in the choir. At 13, I had high expectations of finding God, but I was empty inside. My rebellion grew to include smoking and drinking, but I graduated and then completed business college. I soon married and became a housewife. I thought marriage was the answer to the emptiness inside, but I was wrong. I began to drink secretly. When our daughter was born, I was sure that would satisfy my aching heart, but once again I was wrong. I became a drunk in a house dress, trying to hide my addiction to the bottle. Then I became ill, unable to keep my balance. Neighbors took care of me and prayed for me. Even their pastor prayed for me, too. But it was only when I myself cried out to God and He answered and came into my lonely heart that my life was transformed. Jesus had been the answer all along. He filled the emptiness, restoring balance physically and spiritually. What He has done for me, He will do for you. I know. I'm Doris Warren. If the Son therefore shall make you free, ye shall be free indeed.
0: If you would like to be free from the weight of sin by accepting Jesus Christ as Lord and Savior, call 1-888-NEED-HIM right now. Free Indeed is a production of Pacific Garden Mission, 1458 South Canal Street, Chicago, Illinois, 60607. 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
0: 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Worldliness is actually a spirit, an atmosphere, an influence permeating our lives, and it needs to be guarded against day and night. If ever there was an hour when God's people need to be different and separated from the world, it is now. We will never win the world by conforming to the world's standards and ways. We will win the world only when we are different and demonstrate that this difference is superior to that the world has to offer.
1: Would you like some ideas on how to do that? 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
2: Hello and welcome, everyone. I'm Uncle Dan.
3: And I'm Aunt Carol. Welcome to each one of you listening in today.
2: You know, Aunt Carol, I was just thinking.
3: Yes?
2: Well, wouldn't it be wonderful if we could actually see the face of each of our listeners?
3: Mm-hmm.
2: I'm sure we'd find all kinds of people from around the world.
3: I'm sure you're right, Uncle Dan, because, as you know, we do receive letters and emails, even comments on our webpage and Facebook, all kinds of communications from all kinds of people, young and, well, some of the older ones, too.
2: And we want you to know that whoever you are, wherever you are, you're important to us, and we send our love to you. Not only that, you're important to God as well.
3: That's right. When you're feeling kind of lost in the crowd, like maybe you're of little importance, we just want you to know that God sees you and He loves you.
2: I'm glad you mentioned little, Aunt Carol, because I just heard a story about how God used something little to help someone.
3: Oh?
2: Yes, you see, a long time ago in Pioneer America, there were times when the Indians and the white folk were at war with each other. As you might imagine, the Indians were not always too happy to see these white strangers come and take over their lands.
3: I can understand that, all right.
2: And sometimes during an Indian raid, some of the pioneers were taken prisoner. The story I heard was about a Christian lady who was taken captive from her home in Tennessee.
3: Tell us more, Uncle Dan.
2: Well, now, unfortunately, the braves who had captured this lady took her a long, long way from her home to their village, where she was held prisoner and treated very badly, I'm sad to say.
3: Oh, dear.
2: And then one day, these same Indians raided a trading post, which they burned to the ground. However, they rescued all the alcohol at the post, and they took it back to their camp.
3: Mm-mm.
2: That evening, around their campfire, they began to drink and drink.
3: Never a good idea.
2: No, but in this case, it worked out well for their captive, because by the very early hours of the next morning, why, the whole camp fell into a drunken sleep, and she saw her chance to escape. She slipped away from camp, and by traveling as fast and as long as she could before taking a break, she put a great distance between the drunken Indians and herself. However, she had run so far and so fast that she suddenly realized she was completely lost. She pleaded with God to help her as she dashed through the forest.
4: Please, Lord, please, lead me back home. Please don't let me perish in these woods.
2: And she continued praying as she hurried on. Then late that afternoon, she came upon a path that she recognized.
4: Why, this,

0: that I talked about appeared.
1: Please, Lord, help me. What? Why, it's a little bird. Right at my feet. Right there, and it's looking up at me. How strange. He's not afraid at all. Ah, there it goes. Down the path, to the right. Just a little ways away. But he's still watching me. Why, it's coming back. Right there at my feet again. And there it goes again, hopping down the path to the right.
0: The lady stood there, but still made no move, so the little bird returned the third time and made quite a fuss at her feet. It then started down the path in the same direction as before. Suddenly, the captive lady understood.
1: Praise God! He has sent this little bird to tell me the way home. I just need to follow its lead. Praise his holy name.
0: The captive lady did follow her new little friend, praising God's name as she went, and when it preceded her around a curve in the path, just a short distance ahead, it was gone by the time she caught up. But now she knew which direction to travel on the path. And 7 hours later, she arrived back home into the arms of her loved ones. And so you see, Aunt Carol, nothing is too small to be important, just like no one is too little to be special to God.
2: What a great story, Uncle Dan. And you know, your story has brought several more stories about little things to my mind.
0: Really?
2: Mm-hmm. Two of them come from a book that your story hour was given permission to use many years ago, a book called The Hand That Still Intervenes.
0: Mm-hmm.
2: And the other one comes from one of our fans. So I think I'll just use this opportunity to tell our listeners all about them.
0: Great idea. What will you call your stories?
2: Well, in keeping with the idea of little things, I think I'll call them Amazing Mini-Miracles. All three of the stories I'm going to tell took place on a battlefield. And although separated both in time and place, they all demonstrate how God can be very near to those in danger. This first story is based on an episode sent to us by Brianna, one of our listeners, about her great-grandfather Strain and his experience in Romania during World War I. Strain was a devout man, much troubled by the idea of killing, even as a member of the military in time of war. And as we join our story, the men in his unit knew that very soon they would be engaged on the battlefield once again.
3: So, Stefan, what do you think? Are you ready? Tomorrow will be the worst yet.
4: No one is ever really ready, Marco. But we do what we must. We have a war to fight, and we have no choice. The officer says go, and we go.
3: We have already seen destruction and bloodshed everywhere. But now we are heading into the worst of it. What we have seen so far, it is just child's play.
4: That is what I have also heard.
3: All the men in camp are restless. Just look around.
4: Everyone tries to look like they don't care, but they cover up their nerves. Look at Strain over there. What is he doing anyway?
3: Praying. Again.
4: Praying. It's for girls.
3: Maybe so. But Strain is no girl. I have seen him in action. He is always brave. And he follows orders.
4: Yes, well, maybe. But prayers? Come, Marco. I don't think God is anywhere near this war or us. Just let me kill as many enemies as possible and do not bother me about God and prayers.
2: Stefan would have been very surprised if he could have overheard Strain at that moment, for he was not only praying for his own protection, but that of all the men in his unit. In addition, he was also talking to God about a matter close to his heart.
5: And so, I pray that you will direct my path. Help me to do my duty, but please, God, I do not want to kill anyone. You know I have already hidden most of my ammunition in the bushes at the edge of the camp, and my commanding officer, he thinks I have used it against the

0: enemy. You alone know the truth. I will carry my weapon as commanded, but I am going to bury the rest of my bullets, all my ammunition. Please bless me, and please do not let my actions cause the injury of any of my fellow soldiers. Tonight, I will just dig a hole and... Please, I pray, be with all these men, and please protect me too. Amen.
1: Through many years and many wars, there have been those who, while wanting to help their own country and their fellow soldiers fight and win the battle, still have chosen to observe the commandment, "Thou shalt not kill," even in time of war. Although this is a view not held by all devout men of the Bible, some military forces have recognized the beliefs of these men and have allowed them to contribute by becoming medics or corpsmen, who, though unarmed, have squarely faced the heat of battle. They've bravely run through a hail of bullets and terrific explosions to help their fellows in action who have been wounded on the battlefield. Still others have never been given the option to serve in this way, and Strain was caught in such a situation. Secretly, he had fought with an unloaded weapon, asking for God's guidance. And now, when the next day dawned, he was ordered out with his unit into the face of deadly battle.
0: Lord, please be with us, with all the men.
2: Forward, men! Forward! Take cover! To the tree line!
0: The tree line? Yes, I see a big oak tree ahead. Oak! The trail is so overgrown, I almost tripped over that branch.
2: Take cover, men! Take cover!
0: I must keep going. Keep going. Just a little further. It's hard to run. My boot is loose. Shoelace is undone. Keep going. Yes. Yes, that big oak up ahead. I must...
3: Stop. Stop and tie your shoe.
0: Can't stop. Can't stop. Must get to that big oak tree.
3: Strain. Stop. Stop now and tie your shoe.
0: Who is it? I can't, but... Yes, all right. A few seconds, it won't matter. I'll stop. Tie it. Tie it! There. What? Oh, no. The oak tree, it's gone. Shattered by that bomb. I can't believe it. I would have been right there at the oak tree if I hadn't stopped, tied the laces of my boot. I would be dead. Oh, thank you, God. Thank you for saving my life.
4: My word, Aunt Carol. Just think what would have happened.
1: If Strain hadn't stopped to tie his shoe?
4: Yes.
1: Well, I think Strain understood perfectly. He knew that God or an angel had spoken to him, and because of God's protection, he was alive.
4: So what happened to Strain? I mean, did he make it through the rest of the war?
1: Yes, in fact, he did. He was captured by the Russians, however, and put in a concentration camp where nearly everyone was dying of typhus fever.
4: Oh, no.
1: Oh, yes. And he nearly died of it himself. But when he was very near death, he had a vision of walking in heaven.
0: It's so beautiful. The flowers and the little children playing in the meadow. And that crystal blue stream. Everything is so wonderful, so peaceful.
1: But then an angel told him he must leave, cross back over the bridge that had brought him to heaven, and go back.
4: You mean he wasn't going to die?
1: Yes, and the next morning when he awoke, he was completely healed.
4: Really?
1: And he did make it safely through the rest of the war. There's another interesting part of his life that I might save for another time, but God saved his life on the battlefield by something little, like the little bird in your story. except at this time he was saved by a loose lace on his boot.
4: And a voice that told him to stop.
5: You know, Uncle Dan, speaking of little birds and shoelaces reminds me of something.
4: And what would that be?
5: Well, a little bird told me that there are thousands of kids, and not a few adults, who are enjoying our special series called Adventures in the Holy Bible.
4: Mm-hmm. Well, Aunt Carol, something tells me those little birds are the adventures kids themselves.
5: Yes, you're right, of course. We receive so many letters from the kids and adults, too, who have signed up for the adventures. They love reading the stories and working the puzzles and doing the fun and easy quizzes as well.
4: And listening to the audio stories they receive. Don't forget about those.
5: Right. They're the very same stories that we broadcast and that are available in our Life of Jesus album, all 26 of them.
4: Well, so much for the little birds part. But, Aunt Carol, what about the shoelaces part?
5: Ah, yes. Well, a shoelace would be about the same thing as a shoestring, right?
4: Okay, I get it. When someone operates on a shoestring, it means that whatever they're doing doesn't cost much.
5: Mm-hmm.
4: So the fact that the adventures are absolutely free would fit right into that picture.
5: Exactly, Uncle Dan. The adventures are free. Even the audio stories that participants receive as they advance through the course. Now that's what I call doing something fun on a shoestring for sure.
4: No question about it. And by the way, another little bird told me that if you would like to sign up for the adventures, you should be sure to have a pen and paper ready at the end of the program so you can copy down our contact information.
5: A very smart little bird for sure, I'd say, Uncle Dan. Oh, and by the way, the adventures are especially designed for kids 9 years old or older.
4: And now, Aunt Carol, let's see. I think you promised a total of 3 stories, so we have 2 to go. What's your next one about?
1: Well, as I mentioned before, all of my stories today happened on the battlefield, and this one took place in northern France near the Somme River, very close to the Belgian border. But before we go to that battlefield, I want to back up to something that happened before the war, something that happened to the subject of my story, to a man I'll call John.
4: All right, fair enough.
1: You see, John was like many people who just live their lives without giving much thought to God and how much God loves them. In fact, they feel that somehow God has just left us all to find our way through this world, that he's really not involved in what's happening now and not really interested in what happens to them.
4: I see.
1: And then one day, John went to an evangelistic meeting where he was given the invitation to become a Christian, to invite Jesus into his heart.
4: And did he? Did he accept the invitation?
1: No. In fact, he just said to himself,
6: I don't really need God. When has he ever done anything for me anyway? I don't think he even knows I'm alive.
4: Very sad, Aunt Carol.
1: Yes, but God wasn't done with John quite yet. In fact, God never gives up on us since he died to save us all.
4: Good point.
1: So now, back to the battlefield. As John and his fellow soldiers made their way across the battlefield, they faced withering fire from the enemy. Machine guns and exploding shells hammered the air. Suddenly, there was a tremendous explosion directly ahead of John. It hurled him into the air and drove a large, jagged piece of shrapnel into his body. He then landed heavily on his back in a slight hollow, with bullets whizzing over his head. Those fighting closest to John had seen him blasted into the air, and thinking that no one could have survived such an explosion, they continued fighting their way across the field. Soon, the heat of the battle had moved on, and John, dazed and in pain, began a long series of grim realizations.
6: Oh, there is blood all over my uniform, all over the ground. Help! I'm over here! It's already getting dark, and they are not coming. Nobody even knows I'm alive. It is so dark, and I am so thirsty.
1: All night long, John lay in the field, bleeding, cold, and thirsty. Finally, as the early rays of the morning began to lighten the sky, he realized how hungry he was as well. He knew he had some food in his backpack, so he struggled to move, to turn over, so that he might undo the straps and get to it, but...
6: Oh! It's no use! I can't even roll onto my side!
1: There he was, lying in his own blood, alone and desperate. And yes, in his hopelessness, giving himself up to die, when something amazing happened.
6: What's that? Yes. Yes. That's what I thought I heard. A chicken? A hen? It must be from a farm nearby. Hello there. So you've come to see me, eh? My only visitor. That's right. Just sit down for a while. You know, you are the only one who knows I am here. Oh. Are you even real? Can I touch you? No. Hey, wait. Wait, come back. What's this? An egg? She was real. I thought maybe I was dreaming, but she laid an egg. It's just beyond my fingertips if I can just reach it. Yes. Yes, I have it. I have an egg for breakfast.
1: Very carefully, John cracked the egg and gulped down the contents. It wasn't much, yet it was moist, and it was food of sorts. But even more, the sight of that hen and the gift she left filled him with just a bit of courage. However, all that day long he continued to lie there, and as night fell again, so did his spirits. The next morning, however... Yes, it was true. John's only visitor returned, and once again she left an egg for him before she ruffled her feathers and toddled away.
6: Another egg? I can't believe it.
1: That day found John still clinging to life, sustained both by the egg and by the wee bit of hope the sight of another living creature had given him. In fact, the hen faithfully returned the next morning, and the next, and the next. Every day found John weaker than the day before, but every day that one piece of nourishment was supplied to him. And then, on the fifth day, hours after the hen had clucked her way back to wherever she belonged, John heard another sound.
7: See anything over there?
1: Yes.
8: Not over here.
1: Yes. There it was again. Voices. He actually heard voices.
7: I don't think we will find anyone still alive.
8: This poor fellow is dead, and that one.
7: And this one.
6: The corpsmen, finally, they've come. I have to try, or they might not find me. Help!
9: Hey, did you hear that?
7: Hear what?
6: Help!
7: I heard it. Someone is alive.
8: Over there somewhere.
1: And suddenly, there they were, kneeling beside John, tending to his wound, speaking words of encouragement and lifting him onto a stretcher. All the while, John talked on and on about a hen, that a hen had visited him every day and laid an egg for him, that every day he had eaten an egg. However, they dismissed his ramblings as the imaginings of a delirious and nearly dead soldier. But then...
6: Look there, on the ground. Don't you see them?
7: See what, soldier? I don't see... Oh!
9: I see them. One, two, three, four, five, six... Yes, 10 half shells, 5 eggs.
6: I told you, I was saved by a...
7: Saved by a hen?
9: And here's the proof, right in front of us. Eggshells,
1: Well, as you can imagine, once John was at the field hospital, he had time to think about that hen a little more. And he realized that the very God whom he'd rejected at the evangelistic meeting before the war had not rejected him in his most critical time of need. He knew that God had sent that hen to save his life. And when he was finally home again, he looked up the people who had held those meetings and told them the story. They rejoiced with him that he had accepted God into his life, a God who had won his heart with a hen and five wonderful eggs.
4: Well, well, Aunt Carol, what a story. Just think, a hen and five eggs. It seems that God can use just about anything to win a person's heart and let them know that he cares.
1: Right. First a bird, then a shoelace, and then five eggs.
4: But you do have another story yet to go, right?
1: Yes, but I'll have to make it fast since we're almost out of time.
4: All right, then. Go for it.
1: My last story is about an army runner. Now, being a runner was maybe the most dangerous of all battlefield duties at that time, since it meant that the soldier was responsible for taking messages from one commander to another, often through enemy fire with no means of protection.
4: I see.
1: Anyway, this young runner was hurriedly making his way across a field where a battle had recently been fought. And although he was relieved that the battle had moved on, still it was a terrible, bloody scene that lay before him as he dodged his way around his many fallen comrades. Suddenly, as he was running, just inches in front of him and darting toward him, an unusual object appeared.
10: What? It can't be. Not out here in the midst of such a scene. Not out here in the midst of so many dead and mangled bodies.
1: But it not only was real, it came nearer and halted in midair not more than 3 inches from his face. He stopped in his tracks, and when he started to step forward again, this little object lunged toward him, actually pushing him several steps backward in his surprise. And then it happened. A large shell hurtled through the air and landed in the very spot where he would have been without the surprise of being stopped and driven backward by this tiny object.
10: I would have been killed! I would have been killed!
1: And it was true. That little object, which probably weighed less than an ounce, had saved his life. It was a definite miracle, because he'd not seen one since he had gone to war. And surely not right out in the middle of a war-torn battlefield. What was it that saved his life? Just a tiny, delicate wisp of color and flash. A beautiful little butterfly. And now, Uncle Dan, I'm sorry to say that our time's nearly over, but I hope you boys and girls have realized how God's love never leaves us and how he can use even the smallest things to protect our ways.
4: True, Aunt Carol. And now, since our time is limited, we'd better hurry and give our contact information.
1: Good idea. There are 3 easy ways to get in touch with us. One is on the internet, and our address is yourstoryhour.org. 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You can sign up for the adventures and do them right there. And there are other interesting things to see and do on our website as well, so be sure to check it out.
4: If you'd like to give us a call, our phone number is 800-987-7879. That's 800-987-7879.
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4: That's P.O. Box 8, Niles, N-I-L-E-S, Michigan, 49120. And now, unfortunately, we have to say goodbye.
1: And God bless till next time.
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There was only sand, the old who breathed in him shall not perish, but have everlasting life.

0: now that the tabernacle had been completed, and God had come to dwell in it, Aaron and his sons, Nadab, Abihu, Eleazar, and Ithamar, were chosen to be priests. The evening before they were to be consecrated to God, Sarah prepared a special meal for her family.
1: The food is surely good, Sarah.
2: It sure is.
3: You children had better be getting to bed pretty soon. We must get up early tomorrow so we can get to the tabernacle before the crowd becomes too large.
2: I guess just about all the people are going to be there.
0: The next morning, Nebat was not feeling too well.
2: Oh, Mother, I have a horrible stomach ache.
3: Well, wouldn't you know? Honestly, Nebat, when are you going to learn to stop eating like a glutton?
1: Now, don't be too hard on him, dear. Remember, you were also young ones.
4: Father, when are we going to go? A lot of people have already left for the tabernacle. We'll be late.
1: Just a moment, Sharon.
3: Dear, you and Sharon go on. I'll stay with Nebat.
2: Oh, Mother, I can take care of myself. I'm not that sick.
3: No, Nebat, I'll stay with you. Run along now, dear, or you will be late.
1: All right. We'll tell you all about it when we return. Come along, Sharon.
3: Several hours, at least.
2: I wish I'd felt well enough to have gone. This is one of the most exciting things that has ever happened since we left Egypt. Mother, are you still sorry we left Egypt?
3: No, son. I think we did the right thing by coming with Moses.
2: Listen to the trumpets, Mother. And look at the smoke rising from the tabernacle. Oh, I wish I were there.
0: Several hours later, Izar and Sharon returned.
1: How are you feeling now, Nebat?
2: Oh, much better, thank you. Do tell us all about the ceremony.
4: You should have seen all the people there and all the beautiful things Moses and Aaron wore.
1: And there were a lot of people, all right. We all stood in front of the tabernacle. Moses and Aaron and Aaron's sons stood at the door. Believe me, it was all very impressive.
4: And what do you think, Nebat? The first thing Moses did was to take water from a basin and wash Aaron and his sons.
2: Why did he do that?
1: Their cleansing was to be a symbol of their purity before God.
2: Then what did they do?
4: Moses put special clothes on Aaron and his sons.
1: All the garments used were of blue and scarlet and purple, just like the curtains of the sanctuary. Blue stands for God's perfection.
4: And scarlet stands for our sins.
1: And the purple stands for the blending of the two in God's mercy. Moses also put a special outer garment called an ephod on Aaron.
4: Most of it was blue, just like the material Mother wove. I'll bet it was the material Mother wove.
1: Then Moses fastened to each of the shoulder pieces of the ephod a large onyx stone on which were carved the names of the 12 tribes of Israel. Moses said the onyx stones represented the burdens which Aaron is to carry for the children of Israel.
3: It must have looked beautiful. Do go on.
1: Next, Moses placed a turban on Aaron's head and attached to it a gold plate bearing the inscription, Holiness unto the Lord.
4: Then Moses dressed Aaron's sons with coats and caps and belts of fine linen, and then he anointed all of them.
2: What about sacrifices, Father? Wasn't the smoke I saw a while ago from burnt offerings?
1: Yes, Nebat. After Moses had dressed Aaron and his sons in the priestly garments, he brought out a bullock for a sin offering.
4: Aaron and his sons laid their hands on the head of the bullock.
2: What was the meaning of that, Father?
1: When Aaron and his sons laid their hands upon the heads of the sacrificial animals, it meant that they were laying all their sins upon them.
4: And Moses did a funny thing with the ram.
2: What was that?
1: I guess what Sharon means is that he took some of the blood of a ram and put it on the tips of the right ears and on the thumbs of the right hands, and on the large toes of the right feet of Aaron and his sons, signifying that their ears were to hear no unholy sayings, that their hands were to commit no unholy act, and that their feet were to carry them along the path of God's commandments.
4: And then Moses mixed some of the ram's blood with some oil, and sprinkled it on the clothes of Aaron and his sons.
2: Oh, you were lucky to have seen it all, Sharon.
4: I didn't overeat and get a stomach ache, so there!
1: Now that the tabernacle has been built and our priests have been chosen and consecrated, let us hope the people will remain more faithful to God.
3: I certainly intend never to doubt the Lord again.
1: We'll all try not to grumble when things aren't going well. God has shown his love for us by coming to dwell among us. The very least we can do is to be faithful to him.

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1: June 17th. Our reading in the Old Testament today comes from 1 Kings chapter 18, verses 1 through 46, where we'll be searching for water. Ahab's capital city suffered severely, and we'll be searching for Elijah. Ahab wanted to kill Elijah, but God protected his servant. We commend Obadiah for protecting the prophets, but that was not the final solution. And then we'll be searching for God. Baal was the storm god, so he should have been able to send some rain, but he failed. Elijah rebuked the people, repaired the altar, and relied on the Lord. And God revealed himself by sending fire. Elijah was the man of the hour. He honored God, and God honored him. Some may ask, where is the Lord God of Elijah? Perhaps a better question is, where are the Elijahs? And with that, let's begin our reading today in the Old Testament. June 17th, 1 Kings chapter 18, verses 1 through 46. After many months passed, in the third year of the drought, the Lord said to Elijah, go and present yourself to King Ahab. Tell him that I will soon send rain. So Elijah went to appear before Ahab. Meanwhile, the famine had become very severe in Samaria. So Ahab summoned Obadiah, who was in charge of the palace. Now Obadiah was a devoted follower of the Lord. Once when Jezebel had tried to kill all the Lord's prophets, Obadiah had hidden 100 of them in two caves. He had put 50 prophets in each cave and had supplied them with food and water. Ahab said to Obadiah, we must check every spring and valley to see if we can find enough grass to save at least some of my horses and mules. So they divided the land between them. Ahab went one way by himself, and Obadiah went another way by himself. As Obadiah was walking along, he saw Elijah coming toward him. Obadiah recognized him at once and fell to the ground before him. Is it really you, my lord Elijah? He asked. Yes, it is, Elijah replied. Now go and tell your master I am here. Oh, sir, Obadiah protested. What harm have I done to you that you are sending me to my death at the hands of Ahab? For I swear by the Lord your God that the king has searched every nation and kingdom on earth from end to end to find you. And each time he was told, Elijah isn't here, King Ahab forced the king of that nation to swear to the truth of its claim. And now you say, go and tell your master that Elijah is here. But as soon as I leave you, the Spirit of the Lord will carry you away to who knows where. When Ahab comes and cannot find you, he will kill me. Yet I have been a true servant of the Lord all my life. Has no one told you, my Lord, about the time when Jezebel was trying to kill the Lord's prophets? I hid 100 of them in two caves and supplied them with food and water. And now you say, go and tell your master that Elijah is here. Sir, if I do that, I'm as good as dead. But Elijah said, I swear by the Lord Almighty, in whose presence I stand, that I will present myself to Ahab today. So Obadiah went to tell Ahab that Elijah had come, and Ahab went out to meet him. So it's you, is it, Israel's troublemaker? Ahab asked when he saw him. I have made no trouble for Israel, Elijah replied. You and your family are the troublemakers, for you have refused to obey the commands of the Lord and have worshipped the images of Baal instead. Now bring all the people of Israel to Mount Carmel, with all 450 prophets of Baal and the 400 prophets of Asherah, who are supported by Jezebel.

and lay it on the wood on the altar, but not set fire to it. Then call on the name of your God, and I will call on the name of the Lord. The God who answers by setting fire to the wood is the true God. And all the people agreed. Then Elijah said to the prophets of Baal, "You go first, for there are many of you. Choose one of the bulls and prepare it, and call on the name of your God, but do not set fire to the wood." So they prepared one of the bulls and placed it on the altar. Then they called on the name of Baal all morning, shouting, "Oh, Baal, answer us!" But there was no reply of any kind. Then they danced wildly around the altar they had made. About noontime, Elijah began mocking them. "You'll have to shout louder," he scoffed, "for surely he is a god. Perhaps he is deep in thought, or he is relieving himself, or maybe he's away on a trip, or he's asleep and needs to be wakened." So they shouted louder, and following their normal custom, they cut themselves with knives and swords until the blood gushed out. They raved all afternoon until the time of the evening sacrifice, but still there was no reply, no voice, no answer. Then Elijah called to the people, "Come over here." They all crowded around him as he repaired the altar of the Lord that had been torn down. He took 12 stones, one to represent each of the tribes of Israel, and he used the stones to rebuild the Lord's altar. Then he dug a trench around the altar, large enough to hold about 3 gallons. He piled wood on the altar, cut the bull into pieces, and laid the pieces on the wood. Then he said, "Fill 4 large jars with water, and pour the water over the offering and the wood." After they had done this, he said, "Do the same thing again." And when they were finished, he said, "Now do it a third time." So they did as he said, and the water ran around the altar and even overflowed the trench. At the customary time for offering the evening sacrifice, Elijah the prophet walked up to the altar and prayed, "O Lord, God of Abraham, Isaac, and Jacob, prove today that you are God in Israel and that I am your servant. Prove that I have done all this at your command. O Lord, answer me. Answer me so these people will know that you, O Lord, are God, and that you have brought them back to yourself." Immediately, the fire of the Lord flashed down from heaven and burned up the young bull, the wood, the stones, and the dust. It even licked up all the water in the ditch. And when the people saw it, they fell on their faces and cried out, "The Lord is God! The Lord is God!" Then Elijah commanded, "Seize all the prophets of Baal. Don't let a single one escape." So the people seized them all, and Elijah took them down to the Kishon Valley and killed them there. Then Elijah said to Ahab, "Go and enjoy a good meal, for I hear a mighty rainstorm is coming." So Ahab prepared a feast, but Elijah climbed to the top of Mount Carmel and fell to the ground and prayed. Then he said to his servant, "Go and look out toward the sea." The servant went and looked, but he returned to Elijah and said, "I didn't see anything." 7 times Elijah told him to go and look, and 7 times he went. Finally, the 7th time, his servant told him, "I saw a little cloud about the size of a hand rising from the sea." Then Elijah shouted, "Hurry to Ahab and tell him, 'Climb into your chariot and go back home. If you don't hurry, the rain will stop you.'" And sure enough, the sky was soon black with clouds. A heavy wind brought a terrific rainstorm, and Ahab left quickly for Jezreel. Now the Lord gave special strength to Elijah. He tucked his cloak into his belt and ran ahead of Ahab's chariot all the way to the entrance of Jezreel. June 17th. And now we turn our attention to the New Testament. Our reading today takes place in the book of Acts, chapter 11, verses 1 through 30, where we'll see some people make things happen.

Peter was available to the Lord, and God used him to officially bring Gentile believers into the church. And we'll see that some people hear that things happen. This category may include most of us. But how do you respond when you hear that God has done something new? We are to test all things, hold fast what is good. And we'll see that some people oppose things happening. The legalistic members of the Jerusalem assembly attacked Peter for eating with the Gentiles. So he explained how God had led. You know, some people help other people make things happen. Barnabas enlisted Saul and put him to work in the Antioch church, which led to their going together to the Gentiles with the message of salvation. And with that, let's begin today's reading in the New Testament. June 17th, Acts chapter 11, verses 1 through 30. Soon the news reached the apostles and other believers in Judea that the Gentiles had received the word of God. But when Peter arrived back in Jerusalem, some of the Jewish believers criticized him. "You entered the home of Gentiles and even ate with them," they said. Then Peter told them exactly what had happened. "One day in Joppa," he said, "while I was praying, I went into a trance and saw a vision. Something like a large sheet was let down by its four corners from the sky, and it came right down to me. When I looked inside the sheet, I saw all sorts of small animals, wild animals, reptiles, and birds that we are not allowed to eat. And I heard a voice say, 'Get up, Peter, kill and eat them.' 'Never, Lord,' I replied. 'I have never eaten anything forbidden by our Jewish laws.' But the voice from heaven came again. 'If God says something is acceptable, don't say it isn't.' This happened three times before the sheet and all it contained was pulled back up to heaven. Just then, three men who had been sent from Caesarea arrived at the house where I was staying. The Holy Spirit told me to go with them and not to worry about their being Gentiles. These six brothers here accompanied me, and we soon arrived at the home of the man who had sent for us. He told us how an angel had appeared to him in his home and had told him, 'Send messengers to Joppa to find Simon Peter. He will tell you how you and all your household will be saved.' Well, I began telling them the good news, but just as I was getting started, the Holy Spirit fell on them, just as he fell on us at the beginning. Then I thought of the Lord's words when he said, 'John baptized with water, but you will be baptized with the Holy Spirit.' And since God gave these Gentiles the same gift he gave us when we believed in the Lord Jesus Christ, who was I to argue?" When the others heard this, all their objections were answered, and they began praising God. They said, "God has also given the Gentiles the privilege of turning from sin and receiving eternal life." Meanwhile, the believers who had fled from Jerusalem during the persecution after Stephen's death traveled as far as Phoenicia, Cyprus, and Antioch of Syria. They preached the good news, but only to Jews. However, some of the believers who went to Antioch from Cyprus and Cyrene began preaching to Gentiles about the Lord Jesus. The power of the Lord was upon them, and large numbers of these Gentiles believed and turned to the Lord. When the church at Jerusalem heard what had happened, they sent Barnabas to Antioch. When he arrived and saw this proof of God's favor, he was filled with joy, and he encouraged the believers to stay true to the Lord. Barnabas was a good man, full of the Holy Spirit and strong in faith, and large numbers of people were brought to the Lord. Then Barnabas went on to Tarsus to find Saul. When he found him, he brought him back to Antioch. Both of them stayed there with the church for a full year, teaching great numbers of people. It was there at Antioch that the believers were first called Christians. During this time, some prophets travel from Jerusalem to Antioch. During this time, some prophets travel from Jerusalem to Antioch. One of them, named Agabus, stood up in one of the meetings to predict by the Spirit that a great famine was coming upon the entire Roman world. This was fulfilled during the reign of Claudius. So the believers in Antioch decided to send relief to the brothers and sisters in Judea, everyone giving as much as they could.
This they did, entrusting their gifts to Barnabas and Saul, to take to the elders of the church in Jerusalem. Today we're reading Psalm 135, verses 1 through 21. The psalmist opens his song praising the Lord four times, and he ends it blessing the Lord four times. In between, he gave four excellent reasons why the Lord deserves your heartfelt praise and mine. To begin with, He's the God of salvation. In His grace, He chose you. In His mercy, He made you His special treasure. He is the God of creation, which means He provides for you day after day and gives you the things you need. He is the God of history. He worked for Israel and through Israel to bring about His great plan of salvation. And He is the God of celebration. These verses we're about to hear parallel Psalm 115 and show the greatness of the living God in contrast to the dead idols of the nations. Celebrate the Lord today. Bless His holy name. Psalm 135, verses 1 through 21. Praise the Lord. Praise the name of the Lord. Praise Him, you who serve the Lord. You who serve in the house of the Lord, in the courts of the house of our God. Praise the Lord, for the Lord is good. Celebrate His wonderful name with music. For the Lord has chosen Jacob for Himself, Israel for His own special treasure. I know the greatness of the Lord, that our Lord is greater than any other God. The Lord does whatever pleases Him throughout all heaven and earth, and on the seas and in their depths. He causes the clouds to rise over the earth. He sends the lightning with the rain and releases the wind from His storehouses. He destroyed the firstborn in each Egyptian home, both people and animals. He performed miraculous signs and wonders in Egypt. Pharaoh and all his people watched. He struck down great nations and slaughtered mighty kings. Sihon, king of the Amorites, Og, king of Bashan, and all the kings of Canaan. He gave their land as an inheritance, a special possession to His people Israel. Your name, O Lord, endures forever. Your fame, O Lord, is known to every generation. For the Lord will vindicate His people and have compassion on His servants. Their idols are merely things of silver and gold, shaped by human hands. They cannot talk, though they have mouths, or see, though they have eyes. They cannot hear with their ears or smell with their noses. And those who make them are just like them, as are all who trust in them. O Israel, praise the Lord. O priests of Aaron, praise the Lord. O Levites, praise the Lord. All you who fear the Lord, praise the Lord. The Lord be praised from Zion, for He lives here in Jerusalem. Praise the Lord. Proverbs 17, verses 12 and 13. It is safer to meet a bear robbed of her cubs than to confront a fool caught in folly. If you repay evil for good, evil will never leave your house.

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2: Being used by someone makes you feel angry and distrustful. I know, it happened to me many times. I was vulnerable because my mother died when I was 10, and my father put me in a children's home until he remarried. Back at home, my father was so abusive that I ran away several times and ended up in foster homes. After which, I moved to Miami to get away from him. I went to work selling magazines door to door, but our employers abandoned us in West Virginia, leaving us with no money or transportation. I ended up back in Miami where a hairstylist told me I looked like Lana Turner and bleached my hair. She was right. With her coaching, I got a job as a cigarette girl in a club. Then my roommate absconded with most of my clothes. I'd been used again. Employers, friends, boyfriends, nobody could be trusted. I worked in New York City as a showgirl and ended up pregnant, but I managed to support my little girl. A few years later, while working in Las Vegas, I married a musician with alcohol problems. A friend led him to Christ, and being Jewish, that was something I hated. But his genuine tears of joy made an impression on me. He was so different from then on. No drinking and so peaceful as he read the Bible and prayed for me. Things came to a head one night in a hotel in Washington. Something came over me, and I felt as if I were dying. We both knelt and prayed, and my heart melted as Jesus came into my life. I'm Ruth Cross. If the Son, therefore, shall make you free, you shall be free indeed.
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2: 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She does a deep dive into the history of the time. 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
2: Every time you hear the gospel and you say no to it, your heart can become harder. Your conscience can become more sear. And then before you know it, you're going to have your last night. You're going to have your last meal. And you're going to give your last statement. And then you're going to enter eternity. And the thing you want to be sure of is that you will go to heaven.

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1: Yeah.
0: Could you help someone who wants to do that right now?
1: Yes, I'd be delighted to. Listen, as you've listened to this program today, maybe something's been happening inside of your heart where you're sensing, I need to do this personally, but how do I do it and what do I do? Let me help you. It's very simple. In fact, it's so simple you may be shocked. God, this relationship with Him is just a prayer away. The Bible says, if you will call upon the name of the Lord, you'll be saved. So I'd like to lead you in a prayer where you do just that. You call on the name of the Lord. You know, sometimes when I'm talking with someone one-on-one and they want to accept Jesus Christ, I'll have them pray a prayer after me. Maybe you'd like to do that right now. Thousands have done this over the years, listening to our broadcast, and the Lord has changed their lives. And it can happen for you right now. This can be the moment where you change your eternal address, literally, from hell to heaven. I'll pray a simple prayer, and I would just ask you to pray this prayer out loud if you like. After me, just pray these words. Lord Jesus, I know that I'm a sinner, but I know that you're the Savior who died on the cross for me and rose again from the dead. Jesus, I choose to follow you from this moment forward. In your name I pray. Amen. I know. It's such a simple, short prayer. But you just called on the name of the Lord. And you know what? He heard that prayer. And if you meant that prayer in your heart, He answered that prayer. Now let me help you to get started on the right foot in your new life in Jesus Christ. The greatest adventure awaits you, the life of walking with God. I want to send you what we call a New Believer's Bible, and it's a New Living Translation with a lot of notes on how to grow spiritually woven through this unique edition of Scripture. So I'll send you the New Believer's Pack that includes the New Believer's Bible and a whole lot more. And let me be the first to say to you, congratulations and welcome to the family of God.
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3: The Files of Unshackled, Pacific Garden Mission presents Free Indeed. Back in the 1950s, I was a top-producing salesman in the men's garment industry. I grew up in a Christian home, but turned my back on God after high school, then drank heavily while in the Army. When I finally got that job as a salesman, I was led by my love for money and lust for worldly things. I became obnoxious in both my language and actions. I strongly held the belief you can do more business over a few drinks than any other way. But along the way, alcohol, pride, and selfishness left a trail of unpaid debts and a terrible reputation. Then I decided that I didn't want a boss, so I started my own business. That failed, leaving me bankrupt. My life was at rock bottom. It was there I sensed God's offer of love and help, coming to him like the prodigal son. I repented and came to God with my whole heart. I still had debts with no income, but I had Jesus and his word to guide me. Eventually, I returned to selling clothing without the worldly lifestyle and pulled out of debt. From that point, my focus was telling others about Jesus. I'm Robert Limp. If the Son, therefore, shall make you free, ye shall be free indeed.
4: If you would like to be free from the weight of sin by receiving Jesus Christ as Lord and Savior, or maybe you have questions about it, call 1-888-NEED-HIM right now. 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

0: while they were here on Earth, their marriage was an inspiration to countless people.
1: When you get married, you're committing for life. It's commitment that's kept Ruth and me together in times of stress or strain or difficulty. The scripture says, husbands, love your wife as Christ loved the church. He loved the church so much that he died on the cross for all of those that were going to become members of his body, the church. That's why he died on the cross and shed his blood. And that's why he rose from the dead, so you could find a new life in him. Come to Christ.
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This is Ken Ham, the CEO of the ministry behind the Answers Bible curriculum. Yesterday, we learned that the Bible's infallible proofs of Christ's resurrection are his appearances afterwards.

0: Some of his followers saw the resurrected Saviour on at least 10 occasions before he ascended to heaven, and they were willing to die to proclaim it. Now, Christ didn't just appear before people. His followers worshipped him and clung to his feet. Christ showed them the scars on his hands, feet, and side, and he even invited Thomas to touch them. He also ate with the disciples and taught them. The Apostle Paul tells us that Christ appeared to over 500 people at one time. Yes, Jesus really did rise from the dead.
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1: How does a man decide to become a crooked cop? In my case, the road began with bitterness in my childhood. Dad was in construction, and we moved 12 times in 5 years, so I dropped out of high school at 16 to work as a plumber. Then I went to Buffalo and joined the U.S. Marine Corps. I had developed my own yardstick to measure myself morally. I married my high school sweetheart, Elizabeth, and we went to church together in Hawaii, where I was based. But the gospel didn't sink into my self-sufficient soul. After I was discharged from the Marine Corps, I passed the exam for the police academy in New York City. That's when I decided to be a crooked cop. But God had other plans. While I was in training at the police academy, my wife wanted to go to church. To quiet her nagging, I went with her. Then two detectives were killed in the line of duty, and Elizabeth insisted that our pastor come and talk with me. Using scripture, he persuaded me to repent and trust in Jesus. I have never regretted my decision that day, and even became a police chaplain in Florida. After I retired, we became missionaries to people in the U.S. I'm Eddie Quinn, and I know, if the Son therefore shall make you free, ye shall be free indeed.
0: 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Free Indeed is a production of Pacific Garden Mission, 1458 South Canal Street, Chicago, Illinois, 60607. 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
1: Drug abuse, of course, gives a temporary high. 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
1: Yes, even if your minds have been corrupted by drugs, they can be renewed. 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Come to Christ and determine that from now on you're going to change your way of living and you're going to follow Christ by surrendering your life to Him.
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1: The book of Acts chapter 3, verses 1 and 2. Now Peter and John went up together to the temple at the hour of prayer, the ninth hour. And a certain man lame from his mother's womb was carried, whom they laid daily at the gate of the temple, which is called Beautiful, to ask alms from those who entered the temple. You know, it seems to me that our present society is suffering from paralysis. We lack the strength and the resolve to rise to what this hour requires. The reason for this is clear. Just as the lame man once did, we have settled down to living outside of the place where the power of truth really is found. Now, all it took to bring the strength of God back again was two praying people. Verse 6 says, "Silver and gold I have none, but what I have I give you. In the name of Jesus Christ of Nazareth, rise up and walk." And they took him by the right hand and lifted him up. My brother, my sister, it's time to pray.
0: You can make a difference. 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
1: When I look back on my childhood, it doesn't seem so bad. My parents loved me, I was close with my brother, and we went to church and played together as a family. But when I was 4, my parents moved me to a dark, scary attic bedroom. I felt isolated from everyone else in the house and thought my brother was favored over me. Confused, I blamed God for my situation and said 4 words I thought were unforgivable. I hate you, God. In my childish thinking, I was sure I would go to hell for saying those words and tried to avoid thinking about where I would go after I died. But time and time again, I was forced to face the question of my mortality. First, I nearly drowned in a neighbor's pool. Then I survived a terrifying boat accident that left a friend seriously injured. I even tried to commit suicide. I continued to seek out dark places because I thought I was unworthy of anything better. When I met my husband, Michael, I learned that I wasn't the only one to struggle with these feelings. He, too, was flawed and had survived a near-death experience. Though both of us were skeptical about seeking Jesus Christ, a series of coincidences kept bringing us to his message. 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God's love relieved our burden of sin and transformed our lives forever. I'm Joanne Kirchy. If the Son, therefore, shall make you free, ye shall be free indeed.
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0: and gas prices cooled. Sales also got a bump from tax refunds in both April and May. Excluding sales at gas stations, retail sales in May rose 0.7%, and online sales were up 1.5%. Rich Thomason, Washington.
1: Prosecutors charging the chief engineer of the cargo vessel Dolly in connection with the 2024 collapse of Baltimore's Francis Scott Key Bridge. Now, they alleged the engineer failed to notify the Coast Guard about hazardous conditions on the vessel. Ship lost power twice and crashed into the bridge, killing six construction workers. More details, SRN.
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4: I was the oldest child in a family of 13 kids. We were dirt poor because my parents were alcoholics and drug addicts. I was always searching for something to make me feel better inside, something to erase the memory of having to carry my mom home from the bar after she passed out, of Dad pistol-whipping her because she cursed him. He was a drug dealer, and I followed him around, learning the trade. I learned to fight by watching him, too, and that's a dangerous way to live. Drugs got me shot 13 times. Drugs destroyed my brother's mind. Drugs made me do terrible things, even to people I loved. But I kept using drugs, even though my grandmother tried to tell me that Jesus would save me. My wife and I moved to California. For 7 years, we lived a rich life, supported by prostitution, drugs, and violence. But I never once felt happy. In Wisconsin, I was arrested and our sons were taken from us. I vowed to kill the social worker who took them away, prompting his church to pray for me. When my wife nearly miscarried our third baby, I cried out to God to save them. God answered that prayer, and I left the hospital knowing He was real. I started reading the Bible, and 4 months later, I fell on my knees, begging God's forgiveness. My search for something to make me feel better ended with someone. I'm Joseph Jennings. If the Son therefore shall make you free, you shall be free indeed.
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0: idolatry. You don't hear that word a lot, but it's worthy of definition.
1: Idolatry is anything that comes between you and God. It's where self is preferred over God, so that all of us can say in one sense we've been guilty at one time or another of idolatry.
0: It's dangerous to place anything or anyone before God.
1: The Bible says, keep yourself from idols in 1 John 5.
0: But do we?
1: What is your idol? What is the thing that means more to you? Is it your bank account? Is it sex? Is it drink? Is it drugs? Is it sensual pleasure? What is it?
0: No matter what it is, the solution is to turn away from it and turn to Christ. 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
1: There are three words at the heart of today's message. Not a slogan, not a bumper sticker, but a declaration that has the power to reorient your entire life. God is love. It sounds so simple, but how do we wrap our minds around the love of God? Today on Insight for Living, Chuck Swindoll surveys the Bible, guiding us toward an understanding of divine love that's both theologically honest and deeply personal. Whatever you're carrying today, whatever you've done or left undone, this is for you. Chuck titled his message, The Love of God.
2: On your way toward the New Testament, stop off at Jeremiah chapter 31, verse 3. The Lord appeared to him from afar, saying, I have loved you with an everlasting love. Therefore, I have drawn you with loving kindness. We're getting close to unconditional here, aren't we? There are moments, I'm going to be real candid here and vulnerable. There are moments I'm sort of overwhelmed with the love of my wife for me. And she's been far more faithful to tell me about her love for me than I have to say it to her. It was a few weeks ago. It was a hot summer day, and her car had gotten dirty in the rainstorm, and the clouds had gone away and sun had come. It was Saturday morning, and I thought, I need to get her car cleaned up for her. So I sat down in her car, and I could smell her perfume that lingered in her car. And in one of those unusual moments, I thought, man, I love this woman. So I got a little post-it, and I write on it, I love you. And I thought, okay, well, I can do better than that, you know. And so I'm going to write a little bigger so she won't miss it. And I wrote, I love you, and I underscore love. And then I thought, well, shoot, I'm going to fill the whole page. So I did, I love you, and I just filled the whole thing, and I stuck it on her dashboard. So I took the car to have it cleaned and forgot that I'd stuck it on a dashboard. And so, I mean, those people cleaning that car, boy, did they clean that car. I mean, it just, and I got back in it, and the guy who was giving me the keys at this little joint said, hey, nice note. What may not surprise you is about 3 weeks ago, about 3 weeks later, which was yesterday morning, I got in the car to do it again, and that note's still on the dashboard. Why? Because there's something about knowing you're loved that covers up everything else. It's an everlasting love. And he writes that love note to you in a dozen different ways. It's just, the world being what it is, we miss reading it. Because the culture teaches us that if things are going well, then that proves somebody loves us. With God, whether it is well or hard, whether it is life or death, whether you feel like it or deserve to hear it, or on the opposite extreme, you're the last one he ought to be saying it to, certainly in your neighborhood. It's still true. He loves you. It's a love so great that he put his son on a cross for us. You talk about love. John chapter 3. John chapter 3. Here it is. Verse 14, as Moses lifted up the serpent in the wilderness, even so must the Son of Man be lifted up, so that whoever believes will in him have eternal life. I'll watch closely. Imagine it. Imagine it, dads. Imagine it, mothers. God so loved the world that he gave his only begotten Son. He gave his son. To whom? To the world. That whoever believes in him shall not perish, but have eternal life. How good is that? He so loved us that he knew there could never be a relationship as long as we operate on our own. I mean, look at our lives. You talk about a mess. You talk about baggage and garbage. We could know the secrets of the people in this room, there'd be scandals spread all over the city. And God knows all of the secrets. And he hasn't yet regretted putting his son on that cross for us. Why? Because it's the only way you could have a relationship. When you love someone, you want a relationship with them. He so loved the world. Are you part of the world? Last time I checked. If you wonder, do this. And if you feel air, you're part of the world. Okay? If you question that, do it at a mirror. If a mirror fogs over, you're part of the world, okay? You're alive. He so loved you. He didn't loan you his son. He didn't make a bargain that if you clean up your life, his son's death will help you out. He gave his son. He gave his son. You have a son? You have a daughter? Imagine that. I think I love people deeply until I think about that. Chances are good I wouldn't sacrifice my son or daughter for any of those people. God did it for all of us. He so loved you and me that he gave him. So that what? So that we will never perish, but on the other hand, have life like him, eternal kind of life. And I left out the most important part. Whoever believes in him. That's it. Don't have to clean up your life. You can't if you tried. You have to believe in him. That's called the gospel. That's good news. He died for you on a cross. And you believe in him, you have eternal life with God. And a whole new beginning starts from the inside out. And goodness knows we need help from the inside out. But I'm not a follower of Jesus. How can I be sure of that? Listen to the words of another. He writes this, I recently overheard a talk show host attempting to give a caller an ego boost. God loves you for what you are. You must see yourself as something special. After all, you are special to God. But that misses the whole point, he writes. God does not love us for what we are. He loves us in spite of what we are. Now, there's a little hope. You don't have to measure up for him to say you're among those that are loved. It's because you can't measure up. That makes his love so special. You're not the one special. I'm not the one that's special. God is special. His son is special. It is only his love and his grace, this man writes, that gives our lives any significance at all. Maybe you're thinking it's a pretty harsh analysis to say there's nothing special about me. And in case that's your response, look at Romans chapter 3. And this is a good it's an autopsy. I'm just going to go ahead and say it. It's an autopsy of our inner being. It cuts down where no surgeon's scalpel can reach. And in case you need the reminder, look at what it says in verse 10 of Romans 3. As it is written, there's none righteous, not even one. There's none who understand. There's none who seeks for God. All have turned aside. Together they have become useless. There's none who does good. That means in our own flesh. Not even one. And now the autopsy, the throat, an open grave. With their tongues they keep deceiving. 14. Their mouths are full of curses. cursing and bitterness. Their feet are swift to shed blood. Destruction and misery are in their paths, and the path of peace they have not known. There's no fear of God before their eyes. Now, I wanted that to be the black backdrop, the dark truth before you look at Romans 5:8. Look at this. In light of all of that, all of the things he has said about the throat, the tongue, the lips, the mouth, the feet, the path, all of them wrong direction, wrong motives, wrong actions. But look at verse 8 of Romans 5. God demonstrates his own love. There it is again. He demonstrates his love toward us in that while we were yet sinners, Christ died for us. That is the brilliant diamond that sits in the backdrop of Romans chapter 3. And it is resplendent in beauty. It stands in stark contrast to who we are and to how we respond in life and to, it's almost more than we can take in. We need to get our theology straight when it comes to our culture. No one is righteous. No one understands without divine assistance. No one seeks God voluntarily. No one turns toward him. We all in our nature turn away from him. And you'll always have that nature turning away from him. At the weak moments, you will find yourself doubting him and resisting his will. And yet he loves us, in spite of all the baggage and garbage we bring out of our culture and life before him. Well, I decided to do something very different, because I think some of you might remember it better if I do it this way. I want to read you a story, and then I want to read you a statement. And I want you to hear the story as if you're hearing it for the first time. So I'm not going to tell you where it is. I just want you to hear the story. And I want you to put yourself in the story. It's a story of a father's love on behalf of a son who didn't deserve it and had spurned it. But the father never walked away. Put yourself in the story. There was once a father who had two sons. The younger son said to his father, "Father, I want right now what's coming to me." So the father divided the property between them. It wasn't long before the younger son packed his bags and left for a distant country. There, undisciplined and dissipated, he wasted everything he had. After he had gone through all his money, there was a bad famine through that country, and he began to hurt. So he signed on with a citizen there who assigned him to his fields to slop the pigs. He was so hungry, he would have eaten the corn cobs in the pig slop, but no one would give him any. That brought him to his senses. He said, "All those farmhands working for my father sit down to three meals a day, and here I am starving to death. I'm going to go back to my father." I love that line. "I'm not going to go back to my home, to my neighborhood, to my room, to my friends, to my bed, to the place of comfort where I can get a shower, get cleaned up. I'm going to go back to whom? My father." That's a father's love. Never dawns on him that he can't. "I'm going to go back to my father. I'll say to him, Father, I've sinned against God, and I've sinned before you, and I don't deserve to be called your son. Take me as a hired hand." He got right up and went home to his father, says again. While he was still a long way off, You're the great old dad. Standing there waiting, realizing it's his boy. While he was a long way off, his father saw him, his heart pounding. He ran out, embraced him, and repeatedly kissed him. Is that good or what? Watch this happen now. The father, he's all over the boy. And this boy stinks. This boy's dirty. And he starts a speech. Father, I've sinned against God. I've sinned before you, and I don't deserve. Stop, said the dad. Father wasn't listening. He called to the servant, said, quick, bring a clean set of clothes and dress him. Put the family ring on his finger and sandals on his feet. Get that grain-fed heifer and we'll roast it. We're going to have a feast. We're going to have a wonderful time. My son is here, given up for dead and now alive, given up for lost and now found. And they began to have a wonderful time. And I'm crazy about that story. Because that's you and me in our worst moment. Feeling like we ought to run in the other direction, knowing we should go back to the one who made us. And what draws us to him is his love for us. Your love for us. And nothing can separate us from that love. Listen to the statement. With God on our side like this, how can we lose? If God didn't hesitate to put everything on the line for us, embracing our condition and exposing himself to the worst by sending his own son, is there anything else he wouldn't gladly and freely do for us? And who would dare tangle with God by messing with one of God's chosen? Who would even dare to point a finger? The one who died for us, who was raised to life for us, is in the presence of God at this moment, sticking up for us. Do you think anyone is going to be able to drive a wedge between us and Christ's love? There is no way. Not trouble, not hard times, not hatred, not hunger, not homelessness, not bullying threats, not backstabbing, not even the worst sins listed in the scriptures. None of this phases us because Jesus loves us. I'm absolutely convinced that nothing living or dead, angelic or demonic, today or tomorrow, high or low, thinkable or unthinkable, absolutely nothing can get between us and God's love because of the way Jesus, our Master, has embraced us. Amen? How marvelous! How wonderful is our Savior's love for us. We've sung it since little kids. Jesus loves me. What? This I know. Why? God, the Bible tells me so. All our lives, and here we are adults, still doubting it. I have poured with passion myself into this message, and it's time for you to respond. Okay? If you really believe that God loves you, stand to your feet right now. Just stand there, okay? I'm going to have to hold you back right now. If you're sitting in a wheelchair and you can't stand, lift your hands up. Here we go. It's going to be the greatest altar call in the history of Stonebriar Church right now. Say it after me. God loves me.
3: God loves me.
2: Say it like you mean it. God loves me. Together, God loves us. God loves, no matter what, God loves us. I am loved by God. Listen to me. Listen. In the darkest night, when the bottom has dropped out of your life, remember what you said. God loves you. There'll never be a time in your existence when he will stop loving you. Now the part that some of you would have to say for the first time, I believe in Jesus Christ as my Savior. Say that. I believe in Jesus Christ as my Savior. The reason that's significant is because apart from him, you can't relate to the one who loves you. And he waits. He waits patiently. And some of you, for the first time in your life, have made a statement like that. God bless you for that. God loves me. Here we go again. God loves me. God loves us. God loves you. God loves you. Thank you, Lord, for loving me. Will you please remember this? When everybody's gone home, you're alone, and nobody's around, the sun has gone down, and your mind begins to play tricks on you, and the enemy says, you can't believe that. You just said it. And you have never told yourself more truth than you did in those three words. We've sung it since we were kids. Jesus loves me, this I know, for the Bible tells me so. Our Father, today we have needed to hear this, and we embrace it. It is a truth we have taken for granted to the point that it no longer has impacted us as it should. Thank you for your unconditional, undying, everlasting love. Thank you that it pervades our being. It is at work within us, whether we are sleeping or awake, whether we are obeying or disobeying, whether we are strong or weak, whether we are healthy or sick, whether we are in the places we wish to be or find ourselves in places we feel awkward, uneasy, like a hospital, like a funeral home, like all alone, and we have just come through a failure and we're broken. Remind us, oh God, that you love us. And may we live in light of that in such a way that it does make a difference. For the most important thing about us is what we think about you. And today, in turn, we love you. In Jesus' name, we pray. Everybody said, amen.
1: The most important thing about you isn't your failures, your history, or what you think of yourself. It's what you think about God and what He thinks about you. Today, Chuck Swindoll reminded us He loves you forever and without condition. Our topic is the love of God, and it's just one of 12 attributes in this series called How Great is Our God. 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And now, here's Chuck.
2: My mother was a wise woman, relentless too. From the time I was old enough to string sentences together, she was pressing scripture into me. Memorize this. Learn that. Hide it in your heart. Honestly, when you're young and restless, and there are 1,000 other things competing for your attention, a mother's insistence on scripture memory can feel, well, a little annoying. But oh, how wise she was, because here I am, decades later, with eyes that don't cooperate the way they used to. The pages of my beloved Bible, dog-eared, marked up, worn soft from a lifetime of handling, are nearly impossible for me to read now. But those promises, they come to my lips like sweet honey, spontaneously, effortlessly, right when I need them most. A friend told me recently that my body may be past 90, but my mind still responds like a 40-year-old. I'm not sure that's entirely accurate, but I'll take it. And I'll tell you why it's true, to whatever extent it is. It's because God's word is hidden in my heart, deeply, permanently. And nothing, not age, not failing eyesight, not the relentless march of time, can reach in and take it out. The grass withers, the flowers fade, but the word of God abides forever. I believe that today more than I've ever believed it in my life. And that's precisely why I refuse to grow weary in well-doing. We have something the world is desperately searching for. Hope, real hope, not optimism, not positive thinking. The timeless, unshakable hope of the cross we proclaim. As June 30th approaches, don't wait. Your gift plants the seed of God's word in fertile soil all over this world. What are you waiting for? Let's tell them together, because there is indeed hope.
1: 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I'm Bill Meyer. 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That's Thursday on Insight for Living. 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
2: If IQ were the sole measure of success in life, I should have soared. Mine was above the line that separates normal from genius. But at 14, I fell in love with alcohol, and my personality began to change. I withdrew from my family into a kind of satirical condescension. After high school, I enlisted in the Navy, went to Japan, and stayed in trouble because of my drunken binges. Several times, I suffered blackouts and did outrageous and violent things. Back in the States, I married and carried on with my irresponsible drinking, even after our sons were born. When my wife berated me, I left and went to California so I could do as I pleased. Old friends persuaded me to try acid, but I soon discovered that drugs will let you down, and I headed home. My wife took me in because I was such a mess, and I expressed my gratitude by getting drunk and beating her badly. The next day, seeing the fear in her eyes, I knew I had to change, so I called AA. Testimonies I heard at their meetings encouraged me until a man spoke of God. I had left God behind long ago. For 3 weeks, I barely slept and thought of suicide. Then, at one of the AA meetings, a man said Jesus had set him free. Finally, I went to see my wife's pastor, and he explained sin and salvation, how Jesus paid for our sins on the cross. As soon as I asked God's forgiveness and invited Christ into my heart, my mind was clear. Jesus set me free of alcohol and drugs, free to live. I'm Tom Bromseth. If the Son, therefore, shall make you free, ye shall be free indeed.
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0: battle fear. Remember that Jesus Christ will meet you at your point of fear, just like he did the disciples. Billy Graham shares the story.
1: He came to all the disciples, meeting them between the garden and its empty tomb and the city and its mob, still passionate with hate and ready to persecute his disciples. His repeated word to them over and over again was, "Fear not and be not afraid." And why not? The answer is simple. It is because he lives. They can be assured that just as he triumphed,

0: they too will triumph. In the midst of our world, filled with its dangers, tensions, hate, and war, the words of our Lord Jesus are more relevant today than they were then. Fear not.
1: Be free from fear. 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
1: My father did unspeakable things to me. I was the oldest of 15 children, and Papa had been a pot-smoking hippie before he married Mama, who allowed his abusive treatment. Papa sequestered us in the mountains of New Mexico, keeping us from school and other people, not even allowing TV or radio. He claimed to be a Christian, and he let us carry small Bibles, but none of us could read except me. He beat my brothers and me unmercifully, and I wondered how he could claim to love God and hate us so. I often cried out to God to save me from my horrible life. I was 24 when Papa moved us to Alaska to escape civilization. Although we lived in the wilderness, far from a village, Papa began losing control of us. Then we met a real Christian family who demonstrated God's love. Papa hated them. On my birthday, he beat me so bad he almost killed me for refusing his advances. My brothers finally took our snow machines and ran for help. Then my sister and I did the same. Papa was arrested, and I feared the shame of testifying against him, but we all testified, and Papa was sentenced to prison. He died 5 months later, never admitting his guilt. The Christian family made a home for all of us and taught us to read. While I lived with them, I asked Jesus to save me and forgive my sins, and he did. He took the guilt and gave me a wonderful husband and daughter. I'm Alicia Bespeckles. If the Son therefore shall make you free, you shall be free indeed.
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0: want you to know tonight one thing. God loves you.
1: Billy Graham.
0: No matter how you've lived, no matter what the color of your skin, no matter what your racial background, no matter what language you speak, God loves you.
1: How can you know that God loves you? What's the proof of his love?
0: God answers by saying, look to the cross. That's where I gave my son. They beat him. They tortured him. They put nails in his hands and his feet, and his blood ran. But that wasn't his real suffering. His real suffering was the spiritual suffering, because in that moment that we don't understand, God took everything that I've ever done in my life that was wrong and laid it on Jesus. He took it all on that cross for you because he loved you.
1: Because of that love, your sins will be forgiven if you surrender your life to Jesus. Learn more at findpeacewithgod.net. We're the Billy Graham Evangelistic Association.
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1: Sometimes what we're used to isn't always right. 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
0: In Acts chapter 7, Stephen's defense is over. The verdict is in. And in the final moments before the stones start flying, he looks up and sees heaven open. I'm Dave Drewy, and today on Living on the Edge, Chip Ingram offers us three lessons from this powerful moment that are as challenging now as they were in the first century. 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More on that just ahead. But now, here's Chip Ingram with a message titled, Maintain the Status Quo.
1: And so now we pick up the story. Moses, verse 17. As the time drew near for God to fulfill his promise to Abraham, the number of our people in Egypt greatly increased. Then another king who knew nothing about Joseph became the ruler of Egypt. He dealt treacherously with our people, and he oppressed our forefathers, forcing them to throw out their newborn babies so that they would die. It was at that time that Moses was born, and he was no ordinary child. For 3 months he was cared for in his father's house, and when he was placed outside, Pharaoh's daughter took him and brought him up as her own. And Moses was educated in all the wisdom of the Egyptians, and he was powerful in speech and in action. At age 40, he decided to visit his fellow Israelites. He saw one of them being mistreated by an Egyptian, so he went to his defense and he avenged him by killing the Egyptian. Moses thought that his own people would realize that God was using him to rescue them, but they did not. The next day, Moses came upon two Israelites who were fighting, and he tried to reconcile them by saying, "Men, you're brothers. Why do you want to hurt one another?" But the man who was mistreating the other pushed Moses aside and said, "Who made you ruler and judge over us? Do you want to kill me the way you killed the Egyptian yesterday?" And then when Moses heard this, he fled to Midian. After 40 years, he looked closely, and an angel appeared to Moses in the flames. It was at the desert of Mount Sinai. And when he saw this, he was amazed at the sight and went over to look more closely, and he heard the Lord's voice. "I am the Lord, the God of your fathers, the God of Abraham and Isaac and Jacob." Moses trembled with fear, and he did not dare to look. And then the Lord said, "Take off your sandals. The place where you're standing is holy ground. I've indeed seen the oppression of my people in Egypt, and I've heard their groaning, and I've come down to set them free. Now come, I will send you back to Egypt." This is the same Moses whom they had rejected with their words, "Who made you ruler and judge?" He sent them to be their ruler and deliverer by God himself through an angel who appeared to him in the bush. He led them out of Egypt. He did wonders and miracles and signs in Egypt and at the Red Sea and for 40 years in the desert. This is the Moses who told the Israelites, "God will send you a prophet like me from your own people." If you have your own Bible, underline that verse, verse 37. He was in the congregation in the desert with our fathers when the angel who spoke to him on Mount Sinai, and he received the living words to pass on to us, the Ten Commandments. But our fathers refused to obey him. Instead, they rejected him, and in their hearts they turned back to Egypt. And they told Aaron, "Make us gods who will go before us. As for this fellow Moses who led us out of Egypt, we don't know what's happened to him." Well, he's up on the mountain getting the Ten Commandments. He's with God. That was a time when they made an idol in the form of a calf, and they brought the sacrifices to it, and they held a celebration in honor of what their own hands had made. Then notice this, but God turned away and gave them over to the worship of heavenly bodies. And this agrees with what is written in the book of the prophets. Then he quotes Amos chapter 5, and God speaks saying, "Did you bring me sacrifices and offerings for 40 years in the desert, O house of Israel? You have lifted up the shrine of Molech, the altar of your god Rephim, the idols that you made to worship. Therefore, I will send you into exile beyond Babylon." Now he's going to move to Joshua. We pick up the story in verse 44. Our forefathers had the tabernacle of testimony. They had it with them in the desert. It had been made as God directed Moses according to the pattern he'd seen. Having received the tabernacle, our fathers under Joshua brought it with them when they took the land from the nations. God drove it out before them. It remained in the land until the time of David, who enjoyed God's favor and asked that he might provide a dwelling place for the God of Jacob. But it was Solomon who built the house for him. However, this is what he adds, the Most High God does not live in houses made by men. As the prophet says, and now he quotes Isaiah 66, 1 and 2, heaven is my throne, God speaking, and earth is my footstool. What kind of house will you build for me? Or where will my resting place be? Has not my hands made all these things? And so his finale is strong. Notice these harsh but accurate words. Now he's made his case, here's his application. You stiff-necked people with uncircumcised ears and hearts. You are just like your fathers. You always resist the Holy Spirit. Was there a prophet your fathers didn't persecute? They even killed those who predicted the coming of the righteous one. And now you've betrayed and murdered him. What a line. You've received the law, tradition, that was put into effect through angels, but have not obeyed it. That's truth. Result, when they heard this, they were furious, and they gnashed their teeth at him. But Stephen, full of the Holy Spirit, looked up to heaven and saw the glory of God and Jesus standing at the right hand of God. Look, he said, I see heaven open and the Son of Man standing at the right hand of God. And at this, they covered their ears, yelling at the top of their voices, and they rushed at him, and they dragged him out of the city, and they began to stone him. So much for the trial. So much for justice. While they were stoning him, Stephen prayed, Lord Jesus, receive my spirit. Then he fell on his knees and cried out, Lord, do not hold this sin against them. Does that sound familiar at all? When he had said this, he fell asleep. As I said, it's a very interesting history lesson, isn't it? I find there's four lessons that just pop out of his story that I think, at least for me, are very applicable, and I think probably for you. Lesson number one, simply put, is truth demands transformation. Truth demands transformation. James 1 says when we receive truth and we don't act on it, we're hearers, we're not doers of the truth. Jesus said it's when you know the truth. And when he said no, he meant by way of application, when it abides in you, when you act on it, when you respond. When you're the Abraham, if God speaks, you leave. If you're Moses, you return. If you're Joseph, you endure. If you're Joshua, you fight. But truth is based on promises given to you and your following in relationship. Truth brings transformation. But you can traffic in truth. You can read the Bible every day. You can go to a men's Bible study. You can come to church regularly. You can listen to Christian radio. And you can feel like, I must be okay, right? I mean, I'm in the Bible. Well, could it be that coming to church and hearing God's word is a part of a tradition? But the diabolical part would be, what if you're not responding to the part of truth where God's speaking to you? And coming to church and reading the Bible and even being in a Bible study makes you feel safe and comfortable and okay. But what if the truth of God is you need to address the issue in your marriage? You need to forgive your mate, go get counseling and make it right. What if the truth is your finances are out of control and I've been whispering it, and you go to a ladies' Bible study and afterwards buy 15 pair of shoes? What if the truth is you have a sexual addiction, you flirt at work, and I want to save you and save your marriage, and you need to get help, get clean? What if the truth is that you live with a low-level resentment of one of your folks or an ex-mate, and you smile on the outside, but you're an unhappy, resentful person on the inside, and you're bound by it. And you drink the poison of unforgiveness thinking it's going to kill somebody else. What if the truth is that your schedule is crazy, and the denial of, it's going to slow down, and as soon as we do this, or as soon as we do that, and your kids are neglected, and you're giving them stuff instead of you. What if that's the truth? What if the truth is you're a religious person, you're just not very loving? You tell everyone how closed non-Christians are. You know why they're closed? You're not a very nice person to be around. You come off self-righteous. What if that's the truth? See, I can live with all those things completely unaddressed, and go to Bible study. And check off, I read Genesis 22 this morning and Matthew 22. And I can't wait till we go to our small group and we talk about the stuff that I'm comfortable with. Just as long as we don't deal with issues. You see it? When you look at Christendom across America, is this not true or not? Haven't all of us, I didn't grow up as a Christian. I just grew up around all these people who said they were. They lied and cheated and committed as much adultery and did stuff that everyone else did. So I said, I don't want any part of you. How much of that is in us? Second lesson. The basis of God's blessings are relational, not ritual. Jesus would say here in Matthew 15, go and learn what I mean. I desire compassion, not sacrifice. There is no formula, okay? It's not read the Bible, go to Bible study, give 10%, and I even went on a mission trip. And now, God, you owe me a great marriage, a great life, bring the right man, a right woman, all my kids turn out right, we're upwardly mobile, and that's evangelical Christianity, much of America. It's our view of ritual, our attempt to put God in a box, have a formula, and say A7, B4, C3 on the little vending machine of God. Now, make me happy, make me wealthy, keep me from cancer, have all my kids turn out right, and I really want them to get them in these kind of schools. And when you do that, thank you, Jesus. I give you all the credit. That doesn't sound a lot like leaving, returning, enduring, fighting, and being an instrument of God in a fallen world that fulfills His agenda. Now, any of those things, or all of those things that He happens to give you, He's just good. But they're not the goal.
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1: Third lesson, perverted traditions must be exposed and abandoned. I get that from Acts chapter 7. I mean, this guy went against hundreds and hundreds of years of tradition. Hundreds of years of the law and the temple and the land. Could I just name a few? How many of us, you know, included, how many of us have this tradition that we just buy gifts and go into debt every Christmas and buy stuff because we feel obligated and not because the people need it and not because we really want to do it, but it's just a tradition. And to not do it, well, what would they think? Well, why do you do that? Do you understand the peer pressure? Well, why is it end of January, half of March, you know, you're underwater again? I mean, I've walked around with my wife in a store for some people that I really love and care about, I'm thinking, there's not a thing in the world they need. Why are we buying them anything? Whereas I got from someone, it was one of the most meaningful gifts. You know what I got from someone? A note. Dear Chip and Teresa, I want you to know how much I love you both, how much I really care about you both. By the way, the picture you see is the picture of a goat that I bought for you that will be in a family in Africa that's starving. I thought it would mean a lot. What if we all did two or three of those? Or how about Thanksgiving? I mean, the day will stop a country who says, in the providence of God, look what He's given us. Let's thank Him from the heart. What's our traditions now? It's the Lions at 11 o'clock, the Cowboys at 2 o'clock, gluttony at 5 o'clock, and materialism at Black Friday the next day. Is it true or not? It's a tradition. And it's orally being passed. What does your 5-year-old think Thanksgiving's about? You're teaching them. What's your 7-year-old think? What do your teenagers do? Come on, honey, it's 3 in the morning. We got to get shopping. Because, hey, you know what? We'll get those tennis shoes. I'm wearing shoulder pads this year. Someone got shot last year. Do you understand? Or, okay, those are the funny ones. Tradition. Upward mobility is a God-given destiny and right for you and your family. Wherever you're at, you need to make more. Whatever kind of house, it's got to be better. Whatever kind of car, you got to upgrade. What would happen if you had a job that you loved with more time and deep relationships and made less money? And your kids, are you ready? Here's the other one. Education is paramount. Tradition. Your kids need to get great scores, get in great schools, be very upwardly mobile, get great jobs so you can feel good about you. My kid went to Stanford. He got this on his SATs. And so we had hassles almost all their life in junior high and high school as we pressured and pressured and pressured and pressured and pressured because education is the God in our home. Ooh, now we're getting down to where we live, huh? Especially in some of our cultures. In others, it's not education, it's sport. My son made the traveling team. Wow. He's 12 years old. And so we don't go to church anymore. So I'm passing down this tradition. Sports is what matters. You're the center of the universe. I want to make you a narcissistic kid. And if I'm successful, you'll make $20 million someday and won't talk to me. I mean, think about it. Or are you ready for this one? I'm on a roll. Be gentle. Tradition. When the Niners play, make sure you're on time. When U2 comes to town and I have tickets, we're not arriving 20 minutes late. We stand outside for an hour and a half in the rain to sit where we want to sit. But I want you to know, when we go to worship the living God, 15, 20, 30 minutes late, you know, I couldn't have come for this part or that part, and you're training your kids. It's tradition, right? See, by the way, please don't hear God's down on you. Please hear that for some of you, the money issue that you need to get your debt and your budget and your giving in order, God wants to protect you from what will happen. The issue that he keeps saying about your marriage, he wants to prevent a divorce. He wants joy in your life. With your kids, what he knows is a good education is great and sports are fine, but both can become idols. He wants to protect you and your kids from death and killing and destruction. And there's certain traditions in our culture and in the church and in your family that are ruining you and ruining them. And it will take a Stephen-like boldness and conviction. I had a tradition I had to deal with here recently, and living on the edge has had this explosive growth, and so I found myself getting up earlier and doing the things I know I'm supposed to, but just in a season of real pressure, I found myself, you know, just that last hour or so before I went to bed, it was, you know, man, I just got to wind down here and ESPN. Some of you actually have a tradition of, it's a very strong tradition, that 2.5 to 3 hours every night you sit in front of the TV. It's a tradition, and you're passing it on. So if that's getting you where you need to go, then I would keep that tradition. If not, you ought to question it. See, so what I want to say about all of us, we ought to ask, why do I do what I do? Why do I do what I do? That's how you get from tradition to truth. And so all I want to tell you is that I found myself every night watching stuff, and then ESPN, it gets, I hate commercials, so I went to ESPN, the Express, the highlights, and that didn't, what's on the next station, and I'm beep, beep, beep, beep, beep, for about an hour, my brain going like this, and it was every night, and I did this for a few months, and then I realized I wasn't sleeping as well, and then I heard the Holy Spirit whisper, this was 3 months ago, put something good in your mind before you go to bed. Okay, I will. And I'd be coming home from something late, and I'd be thinking, I'm going to get a bag of popcorn. I'm going to watch ESPN for an hour before I go to bed. Is it wrong? No. Is it sin? Absolutely not. But God was whispering. You're setting yourself, you're building a tradition chip. And so I didn't listen. So I did it for another couple, 3 months. Then I didn't sleep as well. And then God began to not whisper as much as I'm, you know, passages and passages and passages. And like you, I'm thinking, well, I'm in the Bible every day and I'm preaching every week. And this is the area he was, what? Because he loves me. And it just, at the new year, I had to say, I have developed a little addiction of watching TV before I go to bed and not putting anything good. And so I started just reading these two chapters, you know, before I went to bed. Now, I'd like to say, so just for some of you who know, so I went 5 nights in a row this last week, and I was so proud of myself, and then Friday I didn't. ESPN highlights, ESPN highlights. Yes, okay? Breaking traditions is hard. When I do what God whispered in my ear, all of a sudden passages are going through my mind as I was dreaming. God's speaking to me. I'm resting more deeply. You know why? He loves me. Sometimes what you get used to isn't right. It's diabolical. The very last point here is that truth bearers refuse to maintain the status quo in their life, their relationships, or their sphere of influence. You know when homes are going to change? You know when workplaces are going to change? When I and you all together say, we will be Stevens and Stevenettes, and we will take honest looks at the traditions in our lives, and we will take so literally that if we know the truth and practice the truth, then we will know the truth and it'll set us free. And where there's freedom, there's always faith, and there's power, and there's promises, and there's relationship, and there's joy, and there's impact. But you have to break some tough traditions.
0: 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An hour of TV before bed. Nothing sinful, nothing dramatic, but after months of it, the sleep was worse, the mornings were harder, and the whisper of God was harder to hear. That's the insidious thing about the traditions in this series. They're not evil on their face, but God hates what they quietly produce, because you can be going south while completely convinced you're going north. That's exactly why the work of Living on the Edge matters, helping people move from the traditions that are slowly killing them to the truth that actually sets them free. And here's Chip on what that looks like around the world and how your gift this June makes it possible.
1: Stephen was the first martyr of the Christian church. He was falsely accused, put on trial, and stoned to death. And he died praying for the people who killed him. By every worldly measure, he looked like a defeat. But watch what happens next. A young man named Saul stood there holding the coats of the men who had thrown the stones. And the seed planted in that moment eventually grew into the greatest missionary the world has ever known. In Acts chapter 6 and 7, God shows how he turns apparent defeat into unstoppable advance. What looks like the end of the story is often the beginning of the next chapter. Stephen couldn't see what his faithfulness would produce. Neither can you, neither can I, but we can give anyway, because we serve the God who writes the next chapter. Your gift this June is a seed. It's matched the moment it arrives. Plant it and trust the gardener, the sovereign king of the universe, who sees all that you're going through, all that's going on in the world, just like he did in the early church, and in his great wisdom and love and providence will bring about his purposes, fulfilled in you and through you as you walk with him. There is a movement that started early in the book of Acts, and it is forcefully moving, and the gates of hell cannot prevail against it. Make sure you're a part of it. We can make a difference together.
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2: My single mother couldn't take care of me, so she left me with a family who adopted me when I was two. My new parents were loving and gave me and my little sister many opportunities, but when I learned by accident that we were adopted, I became rebellious. I couldn't wait to turn 18 and leave home. I got an apartment and a job as a receptionist, but the wild parties didn't fill the void in my heart. One night, I swallowed a bottle of tranquilizers and woke up very sick. When Bob and I decided to marry, both of our parents opposed us because we were so immature and Bob drank too much. But we married anyway and started a family. An encyclopedia salesman gave us a Bible that I kept on the dresser but rarely opened. Then we moved to Oregon and bought a little house that I thought would make our life perfect. Instead, his parents moved in with us and we fought all the time because my husband still drank too much. The women at a nearby church invited me to a Bible study, so I went and prayed, asking God to help us all get along at home. Amazingly, God answered that prayer. I learned that I was a sinner who needed God's grace poured out through Jesus, who died to pay the penalty for our sins. After I received Christ, He removed my addictions to cigarettes, alcohol, and television, and gave me His peace and joy. Jesus completely transformed our marriage and saved my husband, too. I'm Donna Walters, and I know from experience, if the Son therefore shall make you free, you shall be free indeed.
1: If you would like to be free from the weight of sin by receiving Jesus Christ as Lord and Savior, or maybe you have questions about it, call 1-888-NEED-HIM right now. 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

0: The world is full of wandering souls. No, we're not talking about ghost stories that people share around the campfire. We mean the souls of real people trying to figure out their place in this world. That may seem like a mystery, but Billy Graham says the Bible makes it very clear.
1: Our life here on earth is for the purpose of glorifying God. Our life has the character of a divine education, and all education has two principal aims: to mold character and to fit us to serve our fellow man and the community of which we are members. This gives reason for our existence. The world exists not so much for our enjoyment as for the development of our spiritual life, which was made and formed in the image of Christ.
0: Learn more about your place in this world at findpeacewithgod.net. 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It's from the Billy Graham Evangelistic Association.

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1: I was totally chained by evil. Dad was my example. He'd drink, then beat Mom. Finally, she left so he wouldn't kill her. I learned drinking in the Army from some real pros. Then my civilian career took me from a hospital kitchen to the executive chef at a Baltimore hotel. All my specialties contained alcohol, and I'd order twice what the recipe needed, half for the food and half for me. Then I'd get drunk and quit, but beg for my job back later. A regular cycle, and I, too, was a violent drunk, so the wife and kids left me, and I lost my job. After that, I served sentences for drunkenness more than 60 times. My social worker tried every program and medication available to drive me out, but finally gave up and declared me incurable. I had ulcers so bad I bled from the mouth, vomited up everything, and couldn't stand straight. I often used the old Baltimore rescue mission as a flophouse. One night I stumbled in, looking terrible, so they sent me to their doctor. She went out of her way to treat me and then told me Jesus would never give up on me. She said, "What man can't do, God can." That evening, I gave God a try. What a change. Dried up my desire for alcohol, calmed my angry soul, and made me a new man, a prisoner, set free. I'm Norman Joe Jackson, and if the Son therefore shall make you free, ye shall be free indeed.
0: If you would like to be free from the weight of sin by receiving Jesus Christ as Lord and Savior, or maybe you have questions about it, call 1-888-NEED-HIM right now. 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

0: Did you ever wish that you could be starting all over again?
1: Billy Graham.
0: Some of you are hurting. Some of you are ready to give up. Jesus said it's possible to live a new life and start over again with all the mistakes and the failures and the sins behind you.
1: But how is that possible? How can we have a fresh start, a clean slate, a new beginning?
0: Open your heart to Jesus. 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God is reaching his hand out to you tonight to give you that assurance and that comfort that you need.
1: Learn more about opening your heart to Jesus at findpeacewithgod.net. 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And it's from the Billy Graham Evangelistic Association.

0: It's time to pray with Pastor Carter Conlon.
1: The book of Numbers chapter 6, beginning at verse 1. Then the Lord spoke to Moses, saying, "Speak to the children of Israel and say to them, when either a man or woman consecrates an offering to take the vow of a Nazarite, to separate himself unto the Lord, he shall separate himself from wine and similar drink." In the Old Testament, to be separated unto God for a unique and a divine purpose required a distancing from any substance which could alter or mar that purpose. In the same way, for you and I to fully represent Christ in our time requires a separation from the intoxicating influences of this world. From its speech to its entertainment, this present day offers an uncountable opportunities to deviate from the high calling of Christ on each of our lives. We must ask God to help us. We must ask Him now. It's time to pray.
0: You can make a difference. 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
1: I had five loves in my life. The first one was alcohol, which claimed me in high school. I drank hard and I drank to get drunk. I didn't give up the first love when my second love came along. Sandy and I delayed getting married while I served in Vietnam, where I was wounded three times. Sandy was still waiting for me, and we got married 13 months later. We both worked and bought a home. At a neighborhood party, I met my third love, marijuana. I worked in construction for a few years, and then I became a roofer. Sometimes I'd stay drunk or high for 24 hours. About that time, I acquired my fourth love, a speedboat, which became my floating bar. I hardly had time for all my loves, including our daughter, who was old enough to go to Sunday school. My wife and I began taking her there, and we were deeply affected by God's word each week. Finally, one day, we both went forward and gave our lives to Christ. My wife grew in faith, but I couldn't give up my other loves, not even when I went to visit a friend in alcohol rehab. I knew that I, too, was an alcoholic, but I couldn't quit, didn't want to. I sold the speedboat and tried for months to stop drinking, then decided if God couldn't help me quit, I'd end my life. My wife called the pastor who sent an elder to pray with me and for me. When he left, I cried out to God, asking him to take away the desire for alcohol, and he did. I'm Stephen Brown, and if the Son therefore shall make you free, you shall be free indeed.
0: If you would like to be free from the weight of sin by receiving Jesus Christ as Lord and Savior, or maybe you have questions about it, call 1-888-NEED-HIM right now. Free Indeed is a production of Pacific Garden Mission, 1458 South Canal Street, Chicago, Illinois, 60607. 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

0: Elisha was killed.
1: Billy Graham speaking about a car accident in Oklahoma before his crusade there in 2003.
0: And Elisha was driving from the student prayer rally here at the Ford Center. And she was a deeply committed Christian. And she had been praying and witnessing to a certain young woman that was a friend of hers who was not interested in what was going to happen at the Ford Center. After Elisha died, this young woman came to the crusade on Thursday night and found Christ. How wonderful that is.
1: Jesus Christ gave his life so that you can receive eternal life. For a free booklet about what it means to have a personal relationship with Jesus Christ, call the Billy Graham Evangelistic Association on 1-300-799-727 or visit billygraham.org.

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1: Mom always took me to church when I was younger. When I was 10, I went forward to accept Christ, but no one explained what it really meant. At 14, I tried alcohol for the first time, and it didn't take long before I was an alcoholic. I loved to cook, and I trained in everything from meals to ice sculptures. At 30, I served as a cook in the Army during World War II. When the war ended, my drinking was worse than ever, especially when I moved to Korea. There I met Ethel, a young accountant, and we fell in love. Then I became very ill, went blind and became paralyzed. Ethel and my mom prayed fervently for me. The doctors told me I was incurable, but within months I regained my vision and I was able to walk again. I promised Ethel I'd quit drinking and we married, but I soon broke my promise. I lost one chef job after another. I was depressed, and I hallucinated if I went too long without a drink. Ethel lovingly gave me books about Jesus, and learning about him changed my heart. I realized that Jesus didn't hate me. He understood what I was going through. He went through death to save me. I was broken. I prayed to truly receive him as my Savior, and I was finally able to kick my drinking habit. Ethel and I began to go to Bible school, and we wanted to be missionaries, but raising support was difficult. Then I got the idea of doing an ice sculpture presentation that creatively demonstrated the gospel. We moved to France to do the presentations full time. I am so grateful to be serving the Almighty God rather than alcohol. I'm Larry Gannon. If the Son therefore shall make you free, he shall be free indeed.
0: If you would like to be free from the weight of sin by accepting Jesus Christ as Lord and Savior, call 1-888-NEED-HIM right now. Free Indeed is a production of Pacific Garden Mission, 1458 South Canal Street, Chicago, Illinois, 60607. 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

0: Seriously, Danny? That last story didn't scare you?
1: Nope.
0: How did it not scare you? Everyone else went running off to their tents. It scared me, and I'm the one who told it. And I know it's not true.
1: Dude, I wasn't listening. I had my earbuds in. I don't like to be scared.
2: How do you deal with the things that might be scary? Real things, not just stories around campfires. Do you just tune them out? Ignore them? Well, there's a better way. You can trust God with every situation. Remember what the 23rd Psalm says.
3: Even though I walk through the darkest valley, I will fear no evil, for you are with me.
2: Or 2 Timothy 1:7.
3: For God gave us not a spirit of fearfulness, but of power and love and discipline.
2: God gives that power and love and discipline to everyone who gives their heart to Jesus Christ. To learn more about confronting the scary realities of life with the comforting reality of God, go to findpeacewithgod.net. We're the Billy Graham Evangelistic Association.

0: It's time to pray with Pastor Carter Conlon.
1: Isaiah chapter 43, beginning at verse 1. But now thus says the Lord, who created you, O Jacob, and he who formed you, O Israel, fear not, for I have redeemed you. I have called you by your name. You are mine. When you pass through the waters, I will be with you, and through the rivers, they will not overflow you. When you walk through the fire, you shall not be burned, nor shall the flame scorch you. I have a word today for someone who is going through the deepest trial of your entire lifetime. You wonder where you're going to find the strength to go on. I want you to know today that if you will call out to God for help, that He will help you. Jesus loves you. He loves you so much that He died for you so that you could find the life, the protection, and the joy of new strength that He has for you every day. Don't try to survive this trial alone. Call out to Him now. It's time to pray.
0: You can make a difference. 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

0: scripture says Jesus went about doing good. He saw a blind man that had been blind from birth.
1: The Bible story Billy Graham shared in 1957 applies to us today.
0: We are blind just as that poor blind man that Jesus looked at that night. We're spiritually blind because the Bible teaches not only do you have physical eyes, but you have spiritual eyes.
1: And when your spiritual eyes are closed, you can't see you're a sinner who needs God's forgiveness. But if you surrender your life to Jesus Christ, He'll open your spiritual eyes to see the truth that God loves you and sent His Son Jesus to forgive you.
0: And I tell you tonight, that can happen to you. Can you say tonight, I can see, I have the joy and the peace that Christ can bring?
1: We can help you find that peace and joy through Christ. Go to findpeacewithgod.net. We're the Billy Graham Evangelistic Association.
2: This is Ken Ham, the CEO of the ministry behind the Answers Bible Curriculum. Yesterday, we learned that the Bible's infallible proofs of Christ's resurrection are His appearances afterward. Some of His followers saw the resurrected Savior on at least 10 occasions before He ascended to heaven, and they were willing to die to proclaim it. Now, Christ didn't just appear before people. His followers worshipped Him and clung to His feet. Christ showed them the scars on His hands, feet, and side, and He even invited Thomas to touch them. He also ate with the disciples and taught them. The Apostle Paul tells us that Christ appeared to over 500 people at one time. Yes, Jesus really did rise from the dead.
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3: The theme of our study today is the beauty of holiness. This is the second study in a series of four studies on this theme. The previous study emphasized the holiness of God and the fact that God demands holiness in His people. We also pointed out yesterday that when God demands something from His people, He always makes provision by which His people can satisfy His demand. It is logical, therefore, that this afternoon we study God's provision for holiness. In the printed outlines which are made available, this is on the second panel of the outline, and the heading is God's provision for holiness. We said already that holiness is an aspect of God's nature, a unique aspect without parallel anywhere in creation. And we will begin this present study by noting that God has made provision for us to be partakers of His total nature. This is the basis of the study this afternoon, and it's of great importance that we lay hold upon this fact. I'd like you to turn with me for an opening scripture to the second epistle of Peter, chapter 1, and we'll read verses 2, 3, and 4. 2 Peter chapter 1, verses 2, 3, and 4. Now I'm going to read the King James Version, which is very good, but the English is somewhat elaborate, and I'm going to try to simplify it and also make it a little more up-to-date in due course as I expound it. It's a very interesting thing I don't want to dwell on, but Peter was a fisherman, Paul was essentially a student and a theologian. But when it comes to language in their writings, the language of Peter is much more elaborate and complicated than the language of Paul. My personal opinion is that of the early church preachers whom we know, the outstanding preacher was not Paul at all, but Peter. Paul was not a preacher. He said in one place that his enemies criticized him, that his bodily presence was weak and his speech contemptible. But when you read the writings of Peter, you realize he must have been something of an orator. And we find this in this passage which we're going to read now, commencing at verse 2 and reading through verse 4. Grace and peace be multiplied unto you through the knowledge of God and of Jesus our Lord. Let's pause there for a moment and notice that the Christian life is not a static condition in which you get into salvation and sit there, but it is a life of multiplying. It's a life of growth and increase. And if there is no growth and no increase in your spiritual experience, I question whether you are in salvation at all. There isn't anything that God creates that just remains static, unmoved, and unchanging. And the believer in Christ is the summit of God's creation. And if ever there should be an unfolding growth and increase and progress, it should be in the life of the Christian believer. And this is what's indicated here. Peter says, grace and peace be multiplied unto you, continually increasing. And he says, through the knowledge of God and of Jesus our Lord. Everything is contained in knowing God and Jesus Christ. Jesus said elsewhere that to know the true God is eternal life. And we pointed out yesterday in relation to holiness that a person can have no conception of holiness until he begins to know God. So everything that we're speaking about is wrapped up in knowing God and Jesus Christ in a direct and personal way. Now, let's read the next two verses, 3 and 4. I'll read them in the King James Version, and then we will expound them. According as His, God's, divine power hath given unto us all things that pertain unto life and godliness, through the knowledge of Him that hath called us to glory and virtue, whereby are given unto us exceeding great and precious promises, that by these ye might be partakers of the divine nature, having escaped the corruption that is in the world through lust. Now there are a series of statements made in these verses which are of tremendous importance. I would say that there are four successive statements, two in verse 3 and two in verse 4. The first statement at the beginning of verse 3 is that God's divine power hath given unto us all things that pertain unto life and godliness. Notice above all the tense. It's not will give, but has given. God has already given us all that we'll ever need for this life and for the next, for time and for eternity. God has already made complete and total provision. The second half of verse 3 says, through the knowledge of him that hath called us to glory and virtue, that being Jesus Christ. But where the King James says knowledge, the Greek says acknowledging. So that our moving on in the things of God comes in proportion as we acknowledge Jesus Christ. You see, the church is not united by discussing doctrine. In fact, experience and history confirm that the more we discuss doctrine, the more we divided we become. The church is united in acknowledging Jesus Christ. In Ephesians 4:13, Paul says, till we all come into the unity of the faith, and the King James says, the knowledge of the Son of God. But the Greek word, again, is acknowledging. In other words, we move into the unity of the faith in proportion as we acknowledge the Lord Jesus Christ. You see, every aspect of Christian doctrine is an aspect of Jesus Christ and his ministry. You come into salvation through acknowledging Jesus, the Savior. You come into healing through acknowledging Jesus, the healer. You come into the baptism of the Holy Spirit through acknowledging Jesus, the baptizer. You come into deliverance through acknowledging Jesus, the deliverer. So that progress in the Christian life and unity amongst believers is achieved not by isolating doctrines and disputing about them, but by acknowledging the Lord Jesus Christ. The more completely we acknowledge him, the more we are united in him, and the more we develop in our own spiritual experience. So that the second half of verse 3 says it all comes through the acknowledging of Jesus Christ. Then in verse 4, the actual means are stated by which we enter into what God has provided. Verse 4, the first part, whereby are given unto us exceeding great and precious promises. The provision of God is in his promises. This is tremendously important. The total provision of God for all believers is in the promises of God. There's a little slogan that I've developed, and I'd like you to say it with me. I'll say it once and then you repeat it, because you'll remember it that way. The provision is in the promises. Say that with me. The provision is in the promises. Say it again. The provision is in the promises. Say it once more and you'll remember it. The provision is in the promises. Now we go on to the latter part of verse 4 and we find the results in our experience of appropriating the promises of God. And you can classify it as a single result or as a double result, doesn't matter. But the first thing that Peter says is that through appropriating the promises, ye might be partakers of the divine nature. You actually begin to partake of the nature of God himself. And then he says, at the close, having escaped the corruption that is in the world through lust, in proportion as we partake of God's nature, in that proportion we escape the corruption of the old Adamic nature, because corruption and the divine nature are mutually incompatible. Where corruption prevails, there is nothing of the divine nature. Where the divine nature prevails, then there can be nothing of corruption. So in proportion as we partake of the divine nature, we escape the corruption which is ours by inheritance from Adam. Now I've set this out in the form of a simple outline, which I would like to use just to make it a little clearer to you if I can. Let's look here at the outline for a moment. I've just tried to set it forth in a way that your eye can easily apprehend the truth. The scriptures are 2 Peter chapter 1, verses 3 and 4. There are two statements in verse 3, two statements in verse 4. The first statement in verse 3 is that full provision has already been made by God's power. It's essential to grasp that. If you as a believer pray for God to provide something which has not apparently been provided, you're praying on a false basis, because God says He has already provided all that you need. And that's one reason why God sometimes doesn't answer prayers of that kind, because they're prayed on a false presupposition. They suggest that there's some provision that God hasn't made. God says He's made all provision. So sometimes God has to refuse an answer to a prayer like that because it's based on a false understanding. The second statement in verse 3 is that the provision comes through the progressive acknowledging of Christ. In proportion as we acknowledge Christ, we enter into God's provision. Then at the beginning of verse 4, the first part, the next statement is that the provision is in the promises of God. We've already said that together. And the second part of verse 4, as a result of appropriating God's promises in His Word, two things follow in our personal experience. We partake of God's nature, and at the same time, automatically, insofar as we partake of God's nature, we escape the world's corruption. Let me say that for you again. If you remember little else, if you can grasp this, it can change your Christian experience. These four facts. First of all, full provision has already been made. Secondly, the provision comes through the progressive acknowledging of Jesus Christ. Thirdly, the provision is contained in the promises of God's Word. And fourthly, as we appropriate the promises and acknowledge Christ, we are made partakers of the divine nature, of God's own nature, and as we escape God's nature, automatically we escape the world's corruption. Now I want to illustrate this for a moment from the Old Covenant. Turn with me, if you will, to the book of Joshua, chapter 1 and verses 1, 2 and 3. This is just an illustration. But a very clear one. Under the Old Covenant, God led His people into a promised land. Under the New Covenant, God leads His people into a land of promises. Just set the outline up for you there. The reference, Joshua 1, verses 2 and 3. The Old Covenant, the leader was called Joshua. The inheritance promised to God's people was the promised land. 2 Peter 1 verses 3 and 4, under the new covenant, the leader is called Jesus. Now Jesus and Joshua are the same word in Hebrew, just different ways of presenting it. Under the new covenant, the inheritance of God's people is not a promised land, but a land of promises. That's the difference. Under the old covenant, under Joshua, Israel entered into a promised land. Under the new covenant, under Jesus, we enter into a land of promises. But all the principles that applied under the Old Covenant apply equally under the New. There are two books in the Old Covenant that deal specifically with entering into the inheritance of God's people. The first of these is the book of Deuteronomy, which lays the basic principles for entering into and remaining in your inheritance. Then the book of Joshua describes the actual experience of the children of Israel as they applied these principles and entered into their inheritance. And if you read Deuteronomy and Joshua with that understanding, you'll find that they have tremendous light to cast upon your experience as a Christian entering into and remaining in your inheritance in Christ. Now let's just look at these opening verses of the book of Joshua. Joshua chapter 1, verses 1, 2, and 3. Now, after the death of Moses, the servant of the Lord, it came to pass that the Lord spake unto Joshua the son of Nun, Moses' minister, saying, Moses my servant is dead. Now therefore arise, go over this Jordan, thou and all this people. Let's pause there for a moment. Sometimes there has to be a death before new life can come forth. Sometimes one order has to terminate before a new order can develop. Moses was God's appointed leader to bring Israel out of Egypt. But God had told Moses very clearly that he could never bring God's people into their inheritance in the new land. So Moses had to die before God's people could move in. Now, I believe that there's a parallel situation in the church today. I trust I'll offend nobody by saying this, and I hope you'll understand it the right way. But I believe there has been a death in Christianity, and the thing that has died is the institutional church. Now, I'm not saying the Baptist church has died, or the Pentecostal church, or the Episcopal church, or the Catholic church. I'm saying the institutional church is dead. And I think we've probably mourned over it long enough. Israel were allowed 30 days to mourn over Moses. God is a psychologist. He knows that certain things shock people and it takes them a while to adjust. So he gave Israel 30 days. Then he said to Joshua, now it's time to stop mourning and start acting. Moses is dead. That isn't the end of the world. In fact, it's the end of one phase and the beginning of a new phase. And as I see it, the institutional church is like Moses. It cannot take God's people through into their inheritance that God has appointed for us in this generation. We have to have new leadership, a new pattern, a new way of going forward. And I believe God is leading us into this today. So now let's look at the principles that were unfolded as Joshua was commissioned to lead God's people into their inheritance. We'll read verse 2 through again and then verse 3. Moses, my servant, is dead. Now therefore arise, go over this Jordan, thou and all this people, unto the land which I do give to them, even to the children of Israel. Every place that the sole of your foot shall tread upon, that have I given unto you, as I said unto Moses. What I want to point out to you here is the two different tenses of the word give that are used by the Lord. In verse 2, the Lord says, the land which I do give to them. Present tense. He was giving it while he was speaking. But by verse 3, it's become the past tense. Every place of the sole of that the sole of your foot shall tread upon, that have I given unto you. From that moment onwards, the entire land was legally theirs. But they still had to appropriate. And they had to appropriate it by putting the sole of their foot upon every area of the land. And as they placed the sole of their foot upon that area, it became theirs experientially. You see, there's this tremendous difference between legal possession and experiential possession. You've probably heard the typical fundamentalist who says, brother, I don't need any experience beyond salvation. I don't need any second blessing. I don't need the baptism of the Holy Spirit. I got it all when I was saved. And the answer is, yes, you did, legally, but not experientially. Israel got it all legally from Joshua 1 verse 3 onwards. Legally it was theirs forever, but not experientially. Now you'll forgive me if I make this parallel, but I say if Joshua and the children of Israel had been fundamentalists, they would have lined up on the east bank of Jordan with their arms folded and said, we've got it all. Had they been Pentecostals, they would have crossed the river Jordan, lined up on the west bank, and said, we've got it all. And whichever side they lined up, the Canaanites would still have been laughing at them, because the Canaanites knew who had it in experience. So there's a difference between legal inheritance and experiential possession. This is true in the Christian life. In our experience, the inheritance is the land of promises. They're all yours in Christ already. But you've got to put the sole of your foot upon them to possess them experientially. And every step that the children of Israel took into their inheritance under the old covenant was contested by enemies. And every step you take into your inheritance in Christ under the new covenant will be contested by enemies. The enemies under the old covenant were Ites, Perizzites, Hittites, Hivites, Jebusites, Canaanites, Amorites, and a lot of other Ites. And the Ites that will contest your progress under the new covenant are the forces of Satan, evil spirits, demons. And you've got to set your face like a flint and move in, saying, the Lord has given me this land and I'm putting my feet here, Satan, and you move off. But Satan only moves when he confronts faith plus determination. Without that, he'll continue to hold on to your inheritance, though it may be legally yours. you will not enjoy it in experience. So there's the great basic principle. Now we're going to apply this principle to the truths of holiness. We have already seen, but we'll just refresh our memories for a moment, from Hebrews chapter 12 and verse 10, that we are to be partakers of God's holiness. It says that God chastens us for our profit, that we may be partakers of His holiness. Peter says partakers of the divine nature. The writer of Hebrews says partaker of one particular aspect of the divine nature, God's holiness. But the principle is the same. And all the principles that I am now unfolding in relation to holiness actually apply in many other different areas of the Christian life almost without change. Let us now consider God's provision for holiness. And you'll find it stated there in your outline. I put it under seven headings. But we'll have them up here in front of your eyes so that you may get a clearer view of them. I find in studying the New Testament that there are seven things involved, provided

provided by God and needed by us to partake of our inheritance of holiness in God. The first is Jesus Christ. The second, the cross, understood as the place of sacrifice, not something that you hang around your neck. Though I'm not criticizing hanging them around the neck, but I mean that's not what we're talking about. The third is the Holy Spirit. The fourth is the blood of Jesus. The fifth is the Word of God. The sixth is our faith. The seventh is our works, that is, the actions whereby we express our faith. As I've said already, these provisions go far beyond appropriating holiness. Almost exactly the same would apply, for instance, for healing. But we are dealing in this study with holiness. Let's now work through these seven aspects of God's provision in order, without dwelling too long on any of them. First of all, Christ. Turn, if you wish, well, we've already seen in 2 Peter, we don't need to turn back there, chapter 1, verse 3, that it's through the acknowledging of Jesus Christ that we enter into the total provision. Now, in respect of holiness or sanctification, this is stated in 1 Corinthians chapter 1, verse 2. 1 Corinthians chapter 1, verse 2. Unto the church of God, Paul says, which is at Corinth, to them that are sanctified in Christ Jesus, called to be saints. So our sanctification is in Christ Jesus. Outside of Christ Jesus, there is no provision for sanctification. It all begins with Christ. And then, yet more clearly, at the end of that chapter, 1 Corinthians chapter 1, verse 30, Paul says, but of him, that is God the Father, are ye in Christ Jesus, who of God is made unto us wisdom and righteousness and sanctification and redemption. God the Father has made Jesus four things to every believer: wisdom, righteousness, holiness, and redemption. It is all in Christ. Apart from Christ, God has nothing of blessing to offer us. Another scripture that lines up with that is John 1:17. The law was given by Moses, but grace and truth came by Jesus Christ. And if you want another scripture, Romans 8:32. He that spared not his own son, but delivered him up for us all, how shall he not also with him freely give us all things? It's all things with Christ, nothing without Christ. The entire inheritance is in Christ. Secondly, the second provision for holiness is in the cross. Hebrews chapter 10 and verse 14. One tremendous verse here in Hebrews. Hebrews 10:14. For by one offering, but it's probably more clear to say sacrifice, he hath perfected forever them that are sanctified. The offering or the sacrifice is the death of Jesus Christ on the cross. Now the tenses in Greek are of extreme importance. The tense is the form of the verb that shows the time of the action. The King James Version does not make a clear distinction, but there is one in the Greek. They're quite different tenses that are used. For by one offering he hath perfected, a perfect tense, denoting something that is finished, complete, cannot be touched, cannot be added to, cannot be changed. But the second part of the verse says this: forever them that are being sanctified. The process of being sanctified is a continuing, progressive process. Many people have misunderstood the relationship between the perfect sacrifice and the continuing appropriation of the sacrifice. I think some false ideas about instant holiness have sprung from this verse. I don't myself believe in instant holiness any more than I believe in instant coffee. If you want real coffee, you go through the percolator. And if you want any real experience with God, there's a percolator process. You bypass the percolator, the results are disappointing. Here is a picture that I believe represents this visually so that you can see it. Here we have the cross, which is a kind of
the

0: practical intervention of God in human history and in every individual human life. The cross is vertical. It comes down from God and bisects human life. It's one perfect sacrifice. Never can be changed. On the other hand, human life is represented by the horizontal dotted line, which is continually unfolding. And after the cross has come into our life, there's a progressive appropriation of what is made available through the cross. What Jesus has done on the cross is perfect and forever. But our appropriation of it is not instantaneous and complete. It is progressive. We are progressively being sanctified. And people who believe it ought to be instantaneous and don't receive it that way tend to come under condemnation and think that something's gone wrong and God isn't doing what He promised to do. There has to be explained to them, God's part is complete. Our appropriation is progressive. It's very important to see that. It gets rid of a lot of misunderstanding and condemnation in Christian experience. All right, the next factor in God's provision is the Holy Spirit. Maybe we'll turn back to the previous sheet so that you have these in front of your eyes. We're going to deal now with the part of the Holy Spirit in sanctification. It's in your outline as well. The first scripture that we need to look to there is 1 Corinthians chapter 6 and verse 11. 1 Corinthians 6, 11. And such were some of you, Paul says. And if you want to read what such is, you've got to read the two previous verses. It's not very pleasant reading. Fornicators, idolaters, adulterers, effeminate, homosexual, thieves, covetous, drunkards, revilers, extortionists. They weren't all from the most high-class social background. Such, Paul says, were some of you. But, I thank God for that but, don't you? It's a cut-off of the past and the beginning of something new. But ye are washed, ye are sanctified, ye are justified in the name of the Lord Jesus and by the Spirit of our God. The administrator of Christ's grace is the Holy Spirit. The basis of provision is the cross. The one who administers the cross's benefits in our life is the Holy Spirit. And one of the benefits that he administers is sanctification. Now we'll turn to another verse that we'll continually be referring to. 2 Thessalonians 2:13. If you can find some way of turning this page down, you're going to go back there several times. 2 Thessalonians 2:13. But we are bound to give thanks always to God for you, brethren, beloved of the Lord, because God hath from the beginning chosen you to salvation through sanctification of the Spirit and belief of the truth. Leave out the first part of the verse and we get this tremendous statement. God hath from the beginning chosen you to salvation through sanctification of the Spirit and belief of the truth. If you take the time order, I believe it's this way. God chooses in eternity from the beginning. Then, in time, the Holy Spirit begins to sanctify, to set us apart, to draw us to the place of revelation of God. We'll come to this more fully in the third study. The Holy Spirit's sanctifying work brings us to believe the truth of God's Word, and in believing the truth, we enter into salvation. Let's say that once more. God chooses in eternity. In time, the Holy Spirit begins His sanctifying work, and through that sanctifying work, we are brought to believe the truth of God's Word and the Gospel. Through believing the truth, we are brought into salvation. It's important to see, no matter how people may feel about it, this is what the Bible says, that the sanctifying work of the Holy Spirit begins before we come to salvation. And if the Holy Spirit didn't begin, we've never come to salvation.
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2: God has put eternity in their hearts. They may go, I don't believe it. Inside, they're going, man, I want to believe that. When you say, Jesus died on the cross for your sins, I'm not a sinner. And inside, they're going, I am a huge sinner.
1: 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I'm David Jay, thanking you for joining us today as we listen, learn, and are challenged by God's Word, the Bible. 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If we're always feeling unhappy or dissatisfied, that's something that the Christ follower really has got to learn to control. You see, discontentment comes when our focus is not on the right things, when we focus on what we don't have instead of what God has already given us, or compare ourselves to others, or expect life to go our way. Our complaints overshadow the good things in our lives. So today, Pastor Jack teaches that true contentment comes from trusting in God's plan for our lives and by being thankful right now and not waiting until things improve. When our focus is on the Lord, discontentment loses its power. Now with his message called Discipline of Discontentment, here's pastor and Bible teacher Jack Hibbs.
2: Hebrews 13:14 says, for here we have no continuing city. Did you know that? But we seek the one to come. Did you know Abraham went looking all around for a city whose builder and maker is God? I love that. There's no city in this world that's going to make us content. Oh man, I'm moving to Bel Air. Big deal. We're waiting to move to a place where they use gold for asphalt. Can you imagine you're going to open your door in heaven? Oh man, step outside. Angel goes flying down the street. What do you think it's going to be like? I don't think it's going to be like some strange dream where we're wearing these, you know, robes that kind of just fade away into nothing, like gas. It's like, I don't think so. I think the millennium, how he's going to restore the earth. I think things that you and I love, blue skies,

mountains, it's going to be beyond, Paul said, it's beyond what you can ask. I mean, it's beyond what mind can imagine or eyes can see or ears can hear. It's beyond all that. I think it's going to be amazing.

grave danger for our soul. And we must regard that enemy, bitterness, discontentment of the spirit, in a negative way. Not longing for God, but either not wanting God or holding God in some lesser degree. Remember how the Bible says that the first commandment is that you shall love the Lord your God with all of your heart, soul, strength, and mind? That's what's required. That's why the born-again experience is necessary for heaven. We must guard, though, our hearts against, listen, the scars of pain and hurt that come to each and every one of us. Church family, listen, just get this into your head. There will be people in your life, Christians, who will hurt you and wound you. It's going to happen. Oh, Pastor, don't say that. It's going to happen. Notice that I said this. Guard our hearts against the scars of pain and hurts. Why? Because hurts are impossible to avoid. Some of you who live in some dream world, you say, no, I'm never going to be hurt. My life, you know, what's Paul Simon say? My life's an island, I'm a rock, and a rock feels no pain. The only person who doesn't feel any pain is somebody who's dead. Just understand this. If you get hurt by people, and you will, listen, you're here tonight, but if all the Christians who are at home right now sucking their thumb or licking their wounds because somebody hurt their feelings 6 months ago or 10 years ago, right? They're not fellowshipping with God. They're not being used by God. They're in a spiritually retarded or, you know what I mean by it. They're not advancing. They're going backwards. They're in a retarded state, a suspended state of spiritual growth. Imagine if people tonight said, you know what? I'm just going to take what all my hurts and pains and all the stuff that people have done to me, and I'm just going to leave it with God, and I'm going to follow Jesus with all my heart. Do you realize there will not be enough churches in America to house all those wayward people? And the wayward people predominantly are blaming others for their carnal situation. That will never fly with God. We've all been hurt. We have been misrepresented. We've been attacked. We've been maligned. Well, you name it. What are you going to do about it? Take the scars and give them to God. Let him rub the balm of Gilead on them. He'll take care of them. Listen, to not do that is to never grow up. And you know how birds of a feather flock together? Well, whiny spiritual wimps will flock together. And they just to each other. And it's on. And it just never stops. I don't know about you. I do know about you. We don't have time for that. No, think about it. We can go to people and say, come on, let's go. If I've wronged you, please forgive me. I'm forgiving you. Let's go. Let's go build a house for Jesus. Let's go take care of the people in Mexico. Let's go something. Let's get going. Don't let the enemies rob you and steal from you anymore. Why are you letting, and will those people hurt me? Of course people hurt you. But why are you letting them still have so much power over your life? I will not. You fall right into the hands of the enemy. Bitterness. Discontentment, yes, can be very bad spiritually. In Matthew 13:15, the Bible says, for the hearts of this people, Jesus said, have grown dull. Their ears are hard of hearing, and their eyes they have closed. Isn't that sad? It speaks about willful disobedience. Hebrews 5:11. This is actually, if you know the Greek language here, it's actually comical. It's very funny looking. In Hebrews 5:11, it says, you have become dull of hearing. The word dull means to have lard. The word means to have lard hanging out of your ears. You've stuffed your ears with lard so that you cannot hear anymore. And you see Jesus, he's going. And you can't even hear anything.
And what will do that? Bitterness.

0: resentment, spiritual discontentment. People will say things like this: well, Christianity never worked for me. As though Christianity is the problem. The Holy Spirit, I don't know where he's at, but, oh, he's fine. It's you. You see? And so here's the fix for that. Hebrews 3:13 says, but encourage one another daily. I hope you have friends in your life, Christian friends, that will encourage you daily. As long as it is called today, that speaks about imminency while we have it. We only have today. So that none of you may be hardened by sin's deceitfulness. Pursue peace with all people and holiness, without which no one will see the Lord. Looking carefully, lest anyone fall short of the grace of God, lest any root of bitterness spring up and cause trouble, and by this many become defiled. Wow. And number four, we'll end with this. The discipline of discontentment is recognizing that spiritual discontentment can be a very, very good thing. It can be a very good thing. Like physical discontentment can be a very good thing, so with spiritual. By the way, think of this. Mankind's, the human race's discontented heart because of the fall. But God will change that. Listen to this. This is a beautiful, beautiful event. In Mark chapter 9, verse 23, Jesus said to the man, if you can believe, all things are possible to him who believes. And listen to this beautiful response. This is spiritual discontentment that is good. Verse 24, Mark 9, immediately the father of the child cried out and said with tears, Lord, I believe. What does he say? Help my unbelief. Have you ever prayed to, have you ever told God that? I can't tell you how many times I've prayed that prayer. God, I believe, but help my unbelief. And you know, when you pray that prayer and you mean it with tears, I mean, you don't have to cry about it, but mean it. The Lord will say, all right, watch this. Come here, take my hand. And he'll walk you through it. And your faith gets bigger.
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0: Ecclesiastes 3:11. I love this verse. This is why, listen, you guys, when you share with people, be bold about it. I don't mean be rude, but be confident. When you share Jesus with people, please listen to this. My wife was such a sweetie. We were either engaged or we had just gotten married. And she used to work at State Farm Insurance in Costa Mesa off the 405 freeway. Huge thing. And she would share Jesus with people. And they would say, oh man, leave me alone. What was this big saying back then? You Jesus freak. And so she'd call me. What's the matter? I was sharing with this person and they told me to, you know. So what are you crying for? Well, you know, it hurts. It was so cute. But Lisa, I mean, it's okay. You just keep sharing. I can't share again. Yes, you will share again. This is the way it works. And someone rejecting the witness of Jesus, that loyalty and service to the Lord, even in the rejection, is just as valuable as the person accepting the Lord. We are ministers and ambassadors of his truth, no matter what they decide. Listen, we're not to make people make decisions. If that were the case, we'd be Muslims. I mean, right? Convert. We preach the gospel. The decision's theirs. I mean, truly. There's no compulsion. We invite the world. We plead. Jesus says, listen. He says, what shall I like in this generation? I have played music and you didn't sing. I played the flute and you did not dance. I've asked you to come and you would not come. So then he turns to his disciples in that parable and he says, go out now, seeing how the

children will not come that I've invited. Go out now to the highways and the byways and to the hedges and invite as many people as you can. Invite them all. All who will come, invite them all. Amazing. Spiritual discontentment is a very good thing. When you wake up to the fact that you can't save yourself, that Jesus is the only way, that religion's not the answer, a relationship is. Spiritual discontentment is when you look around and you say, you know what? There's got to be something more to life. And Ecclesiastes 3:11 says this, that he has made everything beautiful in his time. And here it is. He has put eternity in their hearts. That's why when we share with people, we need to be bold. They are all, are you listening? And a lot of young people over here. Listen, okay, I went over there. When we share with people, don't tiptoe around about it and apologize for it. You share, while it's still somewhat legal to share, you share. Because God has put eternity in their hearts. They may go, I don't believe it. Inside, they're going, man, I want to believe that. When you say, Jesus died on the cross for your sins, I'm not a sinner. And inside, they're going, I am a huge sinner. I'm telling you the truth here. And when you say, but Jesus rose again from the grave, they'll go, he did not, that's ridiculous. And the Holy Spirit is inside talking to them, hey, everything they're saying is true. It's a fact. Why? Because God has put eternity in the hearts of every human being. That's why every human being, listen, this is going to upset people. I know, because I get emails. Every human being is religious. I'm an evolutionist. And your religion takes more faith than any one of ours. At least my religion's founded upon a fact. Almost done. John 2:13 says, now the Passover of the Jews were at hand, and Jesus went to Jerusalem, and he found in the temple those who sold oxen and sheep and doves and money changers doing business. And when he had made a whip of cords, he drove them out of the temple with the sheep and the oxen and poured out the changers' money and overturned their tables. And Jesus said to those who sold the doves, take these things away. Do not make my Father's house a house of merchandise. Here's the punchline, verse 17. Then the disciples remembered that it was written, "Zeal, the zeal for your house has eaten me up." That's spiritual discontentment. You don't think of Jesus having spiritual discontentment, do you? When Jesus walked in the temple, he was so disgusted with what happened to the house of prayer that in his actions, the disciples remembering, because they're good Jewish students, they knew the word. The zeal of the Lord hath eaten me up. The zeal of God is consuming me with grief. Jesus is fulfilling the scripture. For the Lord shall suddenly come to his temple, said the Old Testament prophet. And so I give you this last couple of verses. Here it is. Philippians 3:7. We end with this. But what things were gained to me, spiritual discontentment in Paul's life is a good thing. But what things were gained to me, these I counted loss for Christ. Yet indeed I also count all things lost for the excellence of the knowledge of Christ, Jesus my Lord, for whom I've suffered the loss of all things and count them as rubbish, that I may gain Christ, not that I have already attained. Notice this discontentment. Or am already perfected, but I press on, that I may lay hold that which Christ Jesus has laid hold of me. Brethren, I do not count myself to have apprehended, but one thing I do, forgetting those things which are behind and reaching forward to those things that are ahead, I press toward the goal for the prize of the upward call of God in Christ Jesus. Last verse, Psalm 17:15. As for me, I will see your face in righteousness. That's in the future, in eternity. I shall be satisfied when I awake in your likeness. We must live with eternity in our hearts. And with that being our roadmap, we will be content. iPhone, iPad, Cadillac, Gucci,

0: I don't know what's out there, but it won't matter. Because what shall it profit a man, Jesus said, if he get an Xbox and lose his own soul? What shall it profit a woman if she gets an unlimited Nordstrom's gift card and loses her own soul? You'll only be discontented. Better to have God than to die in this world with everything. He who dies with the most toys wins nothing. Father, we thank you for your word. And right now, tonight, we just pray that this message would realign our soul, our mind, our affections, our passions, our desires. And Father, that we would see everything in light of eternity. And it's getting pretty easy, actually, Lord, when we look around this world. We see nations, economies failing. Much of Europe, we see what's happening, Lord, in certain parts of the Orient and in America. The world is in tremendous pressure. And yet we know our Bibles. The Bible makes it very clear even that the Antichrist will ride in a wave. Daniel warns us of economic peril, and he'll have the answers. So we look around this world and we say, Lord, everything is right on time. Everything's right on target. Cause our hearts, Father, to be in tune with your will. Right now, Lord, I pray that we would just yield to you now. And while heads are bowed and eyes are closed, maybe right now you are one of those people tonight that are saying, man, this is true stuff, and I need Jesus. Jesus Christ wants you personally to know him. He wants your sins forgiven. That's why he gave his blood, that you can have your sins forgiven. But you and only you can take him up on that offer. And maybe tonight is your night. Imagine we come to the end of the year, and eventually we're going to come to the end of life or the end of time. Or maybe you'll come to the end of your life. And the Bible says the harvest is past and the summer is ended, but we're not saved. Where are you? If you die tonight, are you confident when you breathe your last breath and close your eyes that you'll see Jesus on good terms? That can change for you tonight. Heads are bowed, eyes are closed. Christians praying tonight, maybe now. As I look across the sanctuary, you're saying, I want Jesus Christ as my Lord and Savior now. I want my sins forgiven. I want to live for him forevermore. Put your hand up if that's you tonight. Don't be shy. If God's stirring, God bless you. If God's stirring your heart, raise your hand. You know it. There's a little bit of a unusual anxiety in the middle of your chest right now. You can't really recognize it, but you know it's him. God bless you in the back. Anyone else? I knew that was going to happen this evening when I saw you, sir. Anyone else back here? You can put your hand down. Anyone else? God bless you. Wow. You can put your hands down. Father, I pray that you'd bless our brand new brothers and sisters right now, Jesus. What an amazing work of your Spirit. I ask you, Father, as they articulate to you right now in their own words, that you'd forgive them, that you'd cleanse them, that you'd wash them, that your Bible says, any man or woman who comes to me, you will in no wise cast out. That for God so loved the world that he gave his only begotten Son, that whosoever would believe in him would not perish but have everlasting life. It's amazing for us to think, Lord, that you have that discontentment of spirit when it says that you're not willing that any should perish. That is a grievous thing to you. It grieves the heart of God. And that you would leave that up to us individually to choose you. Father, bless these right now who have lifted their hands, who have said in their hearts, yes, God, I need you now. Father, do what you do in their lives. In Jesus' name, and all God's people said, amen.
1: 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It's a series high

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2: 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We'd love to see you there in person. 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
2: My family was poor with no electricity and water that came from a hand pump in the kitchen. Whenever it rained, the roof would leak and we'd set out pans and tin cans around to catch the water. Mama prayed, trusting God for a new roof. She took us to Sunday school and church and had devotions every day. I went forward when I was 8 to receive Christ as my Savior. I was in the 8th grade and in school when our house burned down. Mama still trusted God, saying, "Sometimes God takes away what we have so he can give us what he wants us to have." Later that year, men in the town rebuilt the old house with a roof that didn't leak. While driving a tractor with a fuel leak, an explosion burned me badly and doctors didn't think I'd live. Mama prayed, and I lived. I'd also prayed, promising God if he'd let me live, I'd serve him the rest of my life. Afterward, though, I went the way of the world. I served in the Navy in World War II, and it was during our fight for Okinawa that I rededicated myself to Christ. After the war, I went home and got married, went to Bible college, and served as youth director for our church. Our children were grown when my wife suffered a painful terminal illness that took her life. God was my refuge. I'm Royal Blue. Don't go through life without Christ. He alone will set you free. And if the Son therefore shall make you free, you shall be free indeed.
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1: Franklin Graham explains why the sacrifice Jesus Christ made on the cross is so crucial.
2: You see, with the snap of our Lord's fingers, he could have wiped out the human race as those Roman soldiers were spitting on him and mocking him and taking that staff and hitting him on the head as they pushed those thorns down into his scalp and the blood began to ooze down his face. He could have snapped his fingers. He could have turned the whole earth into an inferno. He had the power as the Son of God. But you see, he gave his life willingly for you. That's how much he loves you.
1: Jesus really loves you. He wants to have a personal relationship with you, and you can start today. We're the Billy Graham Evangelistic Association. To learn more about having a personal relationship with Jesus Christ, go online to billygraham.com.

Lord Jesus, this day we come before you to pray, not for ourselves, but for others. We pray for our leaders and the secular authorities you have placed in positions of power, whether national, state, or local. We pray that you would give them wisdom, honesty, fairness, and that they treat your people in a just manner. We pray that if they do not know you, that they come to a saving faith in you, Lord Jesus. We pray for our spiritual leaders. So many pastors, missionaries, and Christian leaders in America and around the world are discouraged, hurting, some are falling into sin, others are being persecuted for their leadership. God, give them courage, comfort, integrity, and deliver them from the hands of your enemies. We pray for those who have not accepted Jesus as their Lord and Savior. Open their eyes and hearts, Lord, so they may receive your gift of grace and eternal life. Finally, Lord, you bless the nation whose God is the Lord. We pray for our nation. Revive your church. Renew our families and our communities. Cleanse us from our sins and iniquities, and give us true revival and repentance as it sweeps across the nation like fire. In Jesus' name, amen.

You know, my faults were great. I had wandered so far away in sin. But you know, his loving heart, it knew just where I had

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1: My ambivalence to right and wrong began early on with very strict parents who took us to church 3 times a week and yet let me listen to whatever music I wanted. I believed in God and loved to read the words of Jesus, but when I went to college, I fell under evolutionist teaching. I joined the army to please my boyfriend and then persuaded him to marry me. We were miserable together, and even though I got a hardship discharge, our marriage ended in divorce. I went to an abortion clinic to end a pregnancy, but couldn't go through with it and kept my baby boy. My parents helped me finish college, and I eventually took a job as a teacher, but my irresponsible ways carried into the classroom and I was asked to resign. Whenever Christians tried to witness to me, I was very rude because I had decided that God didn't exist. My life spiraled downward until I was living in a cheap motel with my son. I drank too much and had few friends. Then one day, while watching TV, I listened as an evangelist explained the gospel, touching my weary heart. I prayed for salvation and then asked God for a miracle to start my car, which had a dead battery. God brought my car to life, but more important, He started the dead battery of my life. I'm Barbara Wood, and Jesus took away the desire for alcohol and gave me a husband who loves the Lord. I'm so thankful. If the Son, therefore, shall make you free, you shall be free indeed.
0: If you would like to be free from the weight of sin by receiving Jesus Christ as Lord and Savior, or maybe you have questions about it, call 1-888-NEED-HIM right now. 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

0: When Jesus said, "Whatever you ask in my name, this I will do," was he guaranteeing that we can get anything we want if we just ask the right way? Today on Truth for Life, Alistair Begg helps us think through this often misunderstood and misapplied passage. We're studying in John chapter 14.
1: Well, we broke off this morning by seeking at least to understand, or I sought to try and make clear, the fact that the greatest work that is ever done is the work of salvation. It's the work of regeneration. And that when we understand that to be the case, then when we move from the 12th verse into the 13th and into the 14th verse, we have another control that is provided by the context. So the verses that are there for us, greater works than these will the person who believes in Jesus do. And the reason that this is going to be the case, and here's the controlling phrase, is because I am going to the Father. That is, if

you like, the trigger that is going to give the fullness of all that Jesus is referencing here. And he then goes on to say, whatever you ask in my name, this I will do. And then in a categorical statement, he comes further and says, if you ask me anything in my name, I will do it. Now again, there's a controlling sentence there, phrase there, isn't there? Whatever you ask in my name, this I will do, that the Father may be glorified in the Son. So that the promise of answered prayer is prayer that is expressed to God in order that God might be glorified as a result of answering that prayer. And God is glorified, as Jesus has been explaining, in the cross of Christ, that the glory of God is established in that way. And later on in the 15th chapter, when Jesus is speaking again directly to the things that his followers are going to be doing, he says to them, you did not choose me, but I chose you and appointed you that you should go and bear fruit, and that your fruit should abide. Here we go. So that whatever you ask the Father in my name, he may give it to you. Now, what I'm suggesting to you is that there is a direct correlation between this straightforward statement concerning the greater works and then the answer of prayer. Not that it is entirely to be answered in relationship to salvation, but I'm suggesting that what Jesus has in mind when he speaks in this way is just that. If we're going to ask in accord with the will of God, if we're going to ask in accord with the character of Jesus, if you like, if we're going to ask in Jesus' name, then we're going to ask in relationship to all that his name stands for. And his name is Jesus. Yeshua. He is the Savior. He is the Deliverer. He is the Rescuer. And the purpose of the prayers being answered is not our benefit, but is God's glory. That you may ask whatever you would choose to ask in order that the Father might be glorified. Now, before I sidestep and address the questions that are in your minds, let's say to one another, now the people who were there to actually hear this firsthand then became the apostles that took the message forward. So it would be a legitimate thing, I think, to say, now let's see how those people who heard this from directly from the lips of Jesus then translated that into life as life unfolded after he had done what he said he was going to do, which is go to the Father. You know the story in Acts chapter 16. They go to Philippi. The gospel goes into Europe for the first time. And as a result of what they're doing, they end up in a quite dreadful spot. And they were doing things that were not lawful as far as people were concerned. And they were attacked, and the magistrates tore their garments off and gave orders to beat them with rods. And when they had inflicted many blows on them, they threw them into prison, ordering the jailer to keep them safely. This is Paul and Silas. And having received this order, he put them into the inner prison and fastened their feet in the stocks. And about midnight, Paul and Silas were praying and singing hymns to God. And the prisoners were listening to them. And then, of course, as you know, there is this amazing earthquake, shakes the whole place to bits, and eventually we have this amazing encounter involving the jailer, who apparently from nowhere calls out, "What must I do to be saved?" Now he says, "You can ask anything you want." I imagine part of their prayer was, "Lord, we are here by your appointment. We are here as your servants.
Our entire lives have been

given over to the extension of your kingdom, so that men and women might come to know exactly who you are and what you've done and why it matters. Lord, fulfill your purposes. Lord, be glorified in the jail. Get glory to your name. And suddenly, as if no correlation between the two, they have the opportunity of leading this man and his family to faith in Jesus Christ. The point I want to make is simply this. They weren't praying, "Oh God, get us out of here." And even when the church was praying, "Get them out of there," they weren't really on track themselves. No, they weren't praying, "Get me out." They were praying, "Glorify your name." And they rejoiced. They rejoiced. Then he brought them up. That's the jailer. Then he brought them up into his house and set food before them. And he rejoiced along with his entire household that he had believed in God. That he had believed in God. So I'm suggesting that you have a pattern of prayer in the unfolding story of the Acts of the Apostles, the early church, and that we have some indication of how these early believers, assimilated what Jesus

any prayer that happens to rattle around in your head. You say, but he says that. If you ask me anything in my name, I will do it. Well, he doesn't say, I will answer, I will do anything that is rattling around in your head. He says, no, if you ask anything in my name. In my name is not an incantation. You see, we have absolutely no right to expect that whatever passes through our thinking processes, we can ask God about, and we can be guaranteed that it will be done. No more than we have any warrant as believers for asking God to remove any difficulty, any disappointment, anything at all, and make sure that we never have to deal with anything like that again. Oh, but says somebody, you can't just deal with this and violate your own principles. What, for example, about Jesus, the things that he says in other places? Let's take, for example, what he says in Mark chapter 11, after he has cursed the fig tree. And you know that when you turn to it, Acts chapter 11, verse 20 or so. And they had a conversation with him about the fig tree that had been cursed. Jesus, in responding to the question by Peter, says, have faith in God. Truly I say to you, whoever says to this mountain, be taken up and thrown into the sea, and doesn't doubt in his heart, but believes that what he says will come to pass, it will be done for him. Well, what are you going to make about that? Make of that? Well, if you know your Bible, you know that that is an ongoing picture. It's a figurative picture that runs all the way through, especially the prophets. For example, Isaiah. So you know, I'm not making it up. Isaiah 54, and God says through the prophet, "For my mountains may depart and the hills be removed, but my steadfast love shall not depart from you." See what he's saying? There's more likelihood of this mountain range disappearing from sight than there is the possibility of my covenant love being removed from you. He doesn't anticipate that the mountains are about to be removed. He's using it as a picture by way of contrast. And I suggest that the same thing is actually here, that this is figurative, that it is a metaphor. That is not to devalue it, that is not to diminish it in any way, because in actual fact, what Jesus is saying is that by faith, we may be enabled to overcome difficulties and to deal with circumstances that are apparently insurmountable to us, that we have every right to come before God and address him in that way. Provided we ask correctly, James chapter 4, 1 John chapter 5. And these buffers are there, not as means of prevention, but these buffers are there in order to keep us on track so that we don't ask incorrectly. You see, God is God as God forever and ever. God is not in any way diminished in his miracle-conducting capacity at any point in all of human history. That is unassailable. God is able to do what he chooses to do, and we acknowledge that. But we also have to acknowledge he chooses to work through actual events. He chooses to work medically through the gifts that he's given to physicians, not exclusively, not entirely, but nevertheless, routinely. It is something out of the ordinary that takes us beyond that realm. Now, the reason this is so important is because if we get this wrong, there's no saying where you'll end up. When I was a young minister on my own for the very first time within the first 24 months, so I was 25, and we had a young missionary that went to Senegal, as it turns out. And she went out to Senegal, and within a relatively short time, perhaps within a year,
She had to come home from

medical tests. When she had the medical tests, they found that she had a mass in her abdomen that they tried to radiate, they tried to do whatever they could with, but there was no possibility for her restoration. She was in her 20s. So she was in bed at home with her mom and dad, believing parents. I didn't know what to do when I was told that well-meaning people of a persuasion, not along the lines of what I'm suggesting here, but a certain persuasion, they had gone to this house. They had prayed over this girl, and then they had physically removed her from the bed and tried to walk her through the house so as to prove to her parents that they had asked whatever they would like to ask of God, and it was answered, look, she's walking. When she died, not long after that, these same well-meaning people, along the lines of the mountain being removed, put an unbelievable burden on her mom and dad by explaining to them that the reason their daughter was dead rather than alive was because they did not possess sufficient faith to ask for this mountain to be removed. Have you got any rivers you think are uncrossable? Yeah. Have you got any mountains you can't tunnel through? Yeah. Well, God specializes in things thought impossible. He can do just what no other can do. These verses demand our attention, and they should bring us to the place where we recognize that we have no right to circumscribe the province of God, nor do we actually possess any right to prescribe to God what needs to take place. We have every right to come to God and lay our lives before Him and seek His blessing. My friend Bruce Milne has left us so much of a wonderful legacy in his writings. And addressing this matter, he says, when we seek to understand things in this way, it will appear that what we're saying is that we don't actually believe God, that we don't actually believe the Bible. This is what he says. This interpretation does not imply that the church ought not to anticipate tangible demonstrations of the presence of the risen Lord in its midst. I'm there. Show yourself strong, Father. Save hundreds of people. Save thousands of people. Save the least likely people. Do something. We're not at liberty to stand back from that. But at the same time, it does not encourage unhealthy sensationalism or unworthy arrogance on the part of the disciples. In the final analysis, the one who works in the church is its head and Lord, and hence the powers of the kingdom are available only through believing prayer in Jesus' name. It is also, I think, helpful, I find it helpful, to ask of certain things as they come along the way, does this work for Jesus? Because if it doesn't work for Jesus, then it's not going to work for me. Or how did Jesus handle this? After all, he's the Son. He's part of the Trinity. Well, we don't have to guess at that, do we? Because it's recorded for us. Yet, not what I will, but what you will. Yes, we're going to pray for healing. Yes, we're going to pray believing prayers for healing, because we

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2: The post-World War II communist revolution forced me to flee my home state of Slovakia. On the verge of divorce, I intended to leave my wife Mary behind. But at the last minute, a power greater than myself convicted me to take her along. Together, we planned our escape route and ran for our lives. But when we found refuge, our constant bickering made it impossible to find the peace we'd struggled so long for. Although the war was over, our life together was like a battlefield, and despite all we'd been through, we still planned to dissolve our marriage. A fellow refugee shared a Christian newsletter with us that was mailed from the United States, filled with true stories from couples whose marriages were just as rocky as ours. All of them stayed together in the end because they found the secret to inner peace and resolution, receiving Jesus Christ as their personal Savior and trusting in God's Word to guide their decisions. I realized that if Christ could help all those couples, then I needed Him to save me and our marriage too. Wherefore, they are no more twain, but one flesh. What therefore God hath joined together, let not man put asunder. That transformation changed everything for Mary and me. We became examples for Christ and godly parents to our son and daughter. And He wants to help you. Just ask Him. I'm George Ozdenik. If the Son therefore shall make you free, ye shall be free indeed.
1: If you would like to be free from the weight of sin by receiving Jesus Christ as Lord and Savior, call 1-888-NEED-HIM right now. 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

0: you to turn with me to Luke's Gospel, the 10th chapter. Now, Jesus gave this little story an answer to two questions posed to him by this lawyer. Master, what shall I do that I might inherit eternal life? Now, the first mistake the lawyer made was there's nothing you can do to inherit it. You cannot inherit eternal life from your parents or your grandparents. You could say, I was born in a Christian home, but that doesn't make you a Christian. Or born in a Christian community, but that doesn't make you a Christian. You could say you were born in a garage, but that doesn't make you a motor car.
1: As Mr. Graham says, quoting Jesus Christ, you must be born again. We're the Billy Graham Evangelistic Association. To learn more about having a personal relationship with Jesus Christ, go online to billygraham.org and click...

0: Jesus is alive. This is Ken Ham, the CEO of the ministry behind the Answers Bible curriculum. Yesterday, we learned that the Bible's infallible proofs of Christ's resurrection are his appearances afterward. Some of his followers saw the resurrected Savior on at least 10 occasions before he ascended to heaven, and they were willing to die to proclaim it. Now, Christ didn't just appear before people. His followers worshipped him and clung to his feet. Christ showed them the scars on his hands, feet, and side, and he even invited Thomas to touch them. He also ate with the disciples and taught them. The Apostle Paul tells us that Christ appeared to over 500 people at one time. Yes, Jesus really did rise from the dead.
1: Want to discover more about the resurrection of Jesus from the grave? 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
1: From childhood, I hated injustice and resolved to live a life of purity. But as I became a teenager and saw others who compromised their beliefs, I became cynical. In college, I began drinking, which led to my terrible temper. Once I used my fist to pound a dent into a car that cut me off, and once I ripped out a sink in a men's room because the bartender cheated me. A psychiatrist classified me 4F so I wouldn't be drafted in the Vietnam War. I graduated from college with no ambitions and couldn't find a job. All I did was drink and use drugs. Then I began reading a book by a Swami from India. He talked about Jesus, calling him a great rabbi. What I read made me hungry to know Jesus, so I started reading the Gospels in the Bible and saw the uniqueness of Christ. His words of wisdom thrilled me, but I drank and used drugs worse than ever. Plagued with anxiety and dark spirits, I quit my job and retreated to an isolated cabin in the mountains. I spent 2 days and nights wrestling with fear and pride. Then I dropped to my knees and prayed. Jesus transformed my life. I studied architecture in Idaho, where I met my wife. As I grew in knowledge of the Lord, I talked the draft board into letting me enlist in the Army. After success in artillery school, I was selected for officer candidate school. Given my background, only God could have accomplished that. I'm Robert Mortensen. If the Son, therefore, shall make you free, ye shall be free indeed.
0: If you would like to be free from the weight of sin by accepting Jesus Christ as Lord and Savior, call 1-888-NEED-HIM right now. Free Indeed is a production of Pacific Garden Mission, 1458 South Canal Street, Chicago, Illinois, 60607. 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

0: Jesus said unto him, "Go thy way, your faith has made you whole."
1: Billy Graham, talking about a blind man Jesus had just healed.
0: And immediately he received his sight and followed Jesus in the way. He gave him his sight, and he can give you your sight tonight. But you say, "Billy, I'm not blind." But the Bible says that you have two sets of eyes. You have physical eyes, in which you may have perfect eyesight, but you also have spiritual eyes. And those eyes that are spiritual are blinded. They've been blinded by Satan, and only God the Holy Spirit can open them and give you purpose and meaning and fulfillment in your life.
1: Jesus will give you purpose, meaning, and fulfillment when you put your faith in Him. Want to know what that means? We're the Billy Graham Evangelistic Association. To learn more about having a personal relationship with Jesus Christ, go online to BillyGraham.com.

0: It's time to pray with Pastor Carter Conlon.
1: 1 Kings chapter 19 and verse 13. So it was when Elijah heard it that he wrapped his face in his mantle and went out and stood in the entrance of the cave. Suddenly, a voice came to him and said, "What are you doing here, Elijah?" Today, you might be feeling alone and ashamed because of your failure. You cover your face, thinking that God will never speak to you or use you again. I want you to know today that you are completely wrong. Jesus loves you with an everlasting love and will never leave you or forsake you. He is not ashamed of you. He died to cover you and present you faultless before the throne of God, his Father. He has much that he still plans to do for you and through you. My brother, my sister, listen to me today. It's time to get up. It's time to go forward. Jesus loves you. It's time again to pray.
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1: My people are the Hmong from Southeast Asia. I was born in Laos, near China, into a Buddhist family. Although we were not allowed to have schools at age 9, I went to a public school to learn Laotian language. When I was 15, my mother was led to Christ by some missionaries, and from then on, she was not afraid of the spirit doctor. At 15, the army also sought me for a soldier, but I wanted to learn English, so I fled my home and spent 2 years learning English. And then I went home to join the army. Mother gave me a Bible to carry along with my gun. Our unit came under heavy fire, and I learned that my comrade was also a believer in Christ. He took my Bible and read portions of scripture to me. Once, when all but three of us were wiped out, I cried out to God to help me. Afterward, my commander let me go home. While I was there, I married a girl of our village. Because I spoke English, I became a forward air controller, calling in airstrikes for American pilots. This was in 1973. When a son was born to us, my belief in God grew stronger. In 1975, the communists were moving close to our village, so I went home to get my family to safety. We reached the Thai border and the safety of a refugee camp where the American Red Cross helped us. Finally, in 1976, a church in Milwaukee sponsored our immigration to the U.S. The Lord brought us through some dark times into a place of safety. I'm Blong Vang. If the Son therefore shall make you free, you shall be free indeed.
0: If you would like to be free from the weight of sin by receiving Jesus Christ as Lord and Savior, or maybe you have questions about it, call 1-888-NEED-HIM right now. Free Indeed is a production of Pacific Garden Mission, 1458 South Canal Street, Chicago, Illinois, 60607. 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

0: When are we beyond God's love? How far can we stray before we cannot be saved?
1: You can fall to the very bottomless pit of sin and degradation. And you can live like an animal. You can be a murderer. You can be a rapist. You can be anything. But you can't get beyond the love of God. The cross covers to the very gates of hell. And I, if I be lifted up from the earth, will draw all men unto me, said Jesus.
0: The good news is that you are never beyond God's love, God's grace, and God's forgiveness. But you must accept Christ as your Lord and Savior. So come home. 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
1: The following program is number 33 in a series focusing on creation in the Psalms. This is Psalm 113.
2: Thank you and welcome to Scripture on Creation. I'm Scott Gump.
3: And I'm Dr. Ben Scripture.
2: Dr. Scripture, today we're going to consider Psalm 113 as part of the series we've been doing on Psalms that refer to creation. And you've identified this Psalm in a rather unusual way.
3: Yeah, that's right, Scott. I would identify this Psalm as the last in a triad out of what I call the Hallelujah Psalms.
2: Hallelujah Psalm triad. Now, what is that?
3: Well, there are three relatively short psalms in a row, Psalm 111, 112, and 113, each of which begin with the exclamation, Hallelujah. And at the end of this Psalm 113, the psalmist again proclaims, Hallelujah.
2: Oh, like Psalm 104.
3: That's right. And it seems that when the authors of these worship psalms get thinking about how great the Creator is, they just can't keep themselves from shouting out, Praise the Lord. That's English for Hallelujah.
2: Almost like it's a spontaneous exclamation.
4: Yes, it very much is like a spontaneous exclamation.
2: Okay, so how will we read this psalm?
4: Well, let's read the entire psalm, and then we'll go back and consider what it has to say. And I'll start. Psalm 113. Praise the Lord. Praise, O servants of the Lord. Praise the name of the Lord.
2: Blessed be the name of the Lord, from this time forth and forever.
4: From the rising of the sun to its setting, the name of the Lord is to be praised.
2: The Lord is high above all the nations. His glory is above the heavens.
4: Who is like the Lord our God, who is enthroned on high?
2: Who humbles himself to behold the things that are in heaven and in the earth.
4: He raises the poor from the dust and lifts the needy from the ash heap.
2: To make them sit with princes, with the princes of his people.
4: He makes the barren woman abide in the house as a joyful mother of children. Praise the Lord.
3: So as we see, this psalm begins and ends with praise the Lord or hallelujah. And it's a great call to worship. And note how many times the word praise occurs. Three times in the very first verse alone. And here in verse 1, it calls upon servants of the Lord to praise him. Now, you know, we don't have a very high opinion of servants in our culture. But listen to these names. Abraham, Moses, Joshua, Caleb, David, Isaiah, Mary, Paul, James, and Jesus himself.
2: A great list, and you saved the best for last.
3: Yep. And specifically, they were all called servants of the Lord in the Bible. Pretty good company to be identified with. So it truly should be a goal of ours to be identified as a servant of the Lord. And so here we are called upon as servants to praise the Lord and praise the name of the Lord. Now, the next two verses basically present the idea then that there is not a time or place when it is not appropriate to praise and bless the Lord.
2: You know, Dr. Scripture, I think the idea of praising the Lord is pretty clear, but blessing the Lord? Now, that seems different. Normally, we think of blessing someone means to give them something or grant them something. So, would this be referring to giving something to God like say, an offering or a sacrifice?
3: Well, certainly in the Old Testament, this could have been used in preparation to offer a sacrifice, literally, to the Lord in the temple or something. I think that could be part of it. Yet in the case of this kind of call to worship, especially for we New Testament saints, I think there is more to it than just material giving. Another thing that can be given when blessing someone is honor and favor. So in verse 2 here where it says, "Blessed be the name of the Lord," It's like saying the name of the Lord is to be honored or favored, and we should give him that honor at all times and in all places. For example, here at the end of verse 2, it says, "From this time forth and forever." That would be for all time. And then in verse 3, it seems to refer almost to both time and place. In verse 3, it says, "From the rising of the sun to its setting." So what could that be referring to? Well, from the rising of the sun to its setting can be like all day.
2: From the wee morning hours to the late evening hours and everywhere in between.
3: Yeah. And of course, generally, we're sort of sleeping at night, so it'd be a little difficult, although maybe we could dream it. But the other thing that it could be referring to when it talks about from the rising of the sun to its setting is everywhere. Mm. I mean, the sun rises in the east, it sets in the west. So here, it's, I think, giving an allusion to the idea of it's appropriate at any time and any place. Then when we continue on and look at verses 4 through 6, there are some amazing descriptions here. The Lord is high above all the nations. His glory is above the heavens.
2: Now, Dr. Scripture, that wording reminds me of a popular chorus, "Be exalted, O God," which is based on Psalm 57, I believe.
3: Yeah, we sing that on occasion in our church. This Psalm 57 that you mentioned says words that are very, very similar. Verse 4 of Psalm 113 almost summarizes. Listen to this, Psalm 57:9, "I will give thanks to thee, O Lord, among the peoples. I will sing praises to thee among the nations. For thy loving kindness is great to the heavens, and thy truth to the clouds. Be exalted above the heavens, O God. Let thy glory be above all the earth." And so here the psalmist is again reiterating this idea that the glory of the Lord, he is exalted, you know, above the heavens. And then I love the way, after calling attention to what the Lord is like, the psalmist gives a challenge. He says, "Who is like the Lord our God?" Reminds me of what Isaiah says in Isaiah chapter 40. Another challenge to who could you possibly compare with God. It says, "To whom then will you liken me, that I should be his equal, says the Holy One? Lift up your eyes on high and see who has created these stars."
2: Yeah, I like that word challenge there.
3: Yeah, it is.
2: And that was, "I'll show you mine, you show me yours."
3: That's what God is doing here. And, you know, the psalmist is doing it here in Psalm 113. So here in the psalm, we are reminded that all of heaven is simply his throne. In other words, a chair for him to sit on. And perhaps verse 6, I think, is one of the most profound descriptions comparing God to his creation in the entire Bible. Let me read it again. It says, "Who humbles himself to behold the things that are in heaven and in the earth."
2: Okay, God humbling himself to look at the things that are on the earth. That reminds me of examples in Genesis. You know, God coming down, "I'm going to go down and see what's happening at the Tower of Babel. I'm going to go down to see what's happening at Sodom and Gomorrah." It's like a dad stooping to look in his kid's playhouse.
3: You know, that idea of stooping is a perfect description of what it's saying here, where it says he humbles himself. It's as though he must stoop to observe creation. Now, we're talking about the heavens, the universe, and yet references to it's simply his chair, references to he actually has to humble himself to observe it. These are amazing pictures of how great God is, how big God is. I also think another passage in Isaiah chapter 40, where it describes how great God is. These are thoughts that we don't often think of in context of God and our relationship with him or his relationship with his creation. Listen to Isaiah 40 verse 17. "All the nations are as nothing before him. They are regarded by him as less than nothing and meaningless." Now, we often think of God in terms of how much he cares and he's concerned about what's going on and he's always trying to step in and help. Well, that's true on one hand, but on the other hand, for him to even engage with creation, he's got to sort of think about, well, okay, what's going on down there? You know, because frankly, in the biggest picture of things, it says that he regards the nations as less than nothing and meaningless. It's just really putting God out there in a sense in which we really need to realize how amazing it is that God cares for us at all. Verse 22 of Isaiah chapter 40 says this, "It is he who sits above the vault of the earth, and its inhabitants are like grasshoppers, who stretches out the heavens like a curtain and spreads them out like a tent to dwell in." So here are several references of just the greatness of God, again, sort of comparing him to the heavens. So here in verse 5, "Who is like the Lord our God, who is enthroned on high? He humbles himself to behold the things that are in heaven and in the earth." And then there is this huge shift in focus in verses 7 through 9. From God humbling himself to simply observe the whole universe, to him paying special attention to those who are humble on earth. This is a very consistent connection God makes in his word between his greatness and his desire to take care of the humble, the down and out, those who seem to have been disadvantaged and disappointed by this world. Now, the underprivileged, we often call them. You know, perhaps, listener, you find yourself identifying with one of these descriptions, underprivileged or disappointed in the life you seem to have been dealt. Well, here is a promise from the one who can definitely do what he says he'll do, but he raises the needy, that might be us, up. You might wonder, though, when does he do this? We don't see this happening now, do we? Not very often. It will be when we dwell with him. This idea of abiding in the house that's mentioned here in the final verse of Psalm 113 is described by God in Psalm 101. Let me read what Psalm 101 verse 6 says. "My eyes shall be upon the faithful of the land, that they may dwell with me." That "dwell with me" is the same phrase that it says in verse 9 of Psalm 113, where he says, "He makes the barren woman abide in the house." Now, remember in the Old Testament, and even today, I know that there are many people that are just so upset, they're so frustrated, they're so discouraged by the inability to have children. And in the Old Testament, you know, this was a real tragedy for the family that couldn't have children.
2: It was a disgrace.
3: Yeah, it was. And here the Lord says, he makes the barren woman, picking a person that is a disadvantaged, we might say, as any might be. He says, she abides in the house as a joyful mother of children. Well, what house is the Lord ultimately really talking about? He's talking about this house where we will dwell with him. Let me continue to read what he says in Psalm 101. "He who walks in a blameless way is the one who will minister to me. He who practices deceit shall not dwell within my house." And so here the Lord is telling us that as great as he is, he cares for those who honor him and trust him with their lives, with their hopes and their desires. He will bless you with great privilege and joy, which will be better than anything you may be longing for in this world. What does it say in Psalm 113, verse 6? "He who humbles himself to behold the things that are in heaven and on the earth." And you know, here is a marvelous example of the Lord telling us to do something, and he never tells us to do something that he wasn't willing to do himself. Who humbled himself more, not to just come down and see what was going on in Sodom and Gomorrah or at the Tower of Babel, but the Creator himself humbled himself and walked this earth, humbled himself and obeyed his Father. And when he asked his Father to take this cup from him, the Father said no, and the Lord humbled himself and went to the cross. The Lord has never asked us to do anything that he wasn't willing to do himself. And so again, how far did the Lord Jesus Christ humble himself to come to earth and to die? The one who has to humble himself to behold things that are in heaven and in the earth, and yet he walked this earth, the humble Savior, that loving Savior. Therefore, let's heed what Peter tells us to do in 1 Peter chapter 5, verse 6. We're reminded, "Humble yourselves, therefore, under the mighty hand of God, that he may exalt you at the proper time, casting all your anxiety upon him, because he cares for you." And that's not what I say, that's what Scripture says.

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2: It's hard to believe that a cross-country bus trip would be the highlight of anyone's life, but during that trip, my life was radically transformed. I grew up in Charleston, South Carolina, in a wholesome family. We attended a mainline church, but I saw hypocrisy everywhere and turned from God in high school. By then, I was drinking and smoking pot. I graduated but failed my first semester in college because I skipped too many classes. I went to work for the power company, but saw a lineman get zapped and nearly die. So I quit that job and joined the Navy. 6 years of drinking and carousing in Turkey, Spain, and Germany. I spent a few hours in a German jail and faced a captain's mast after a bad accident when I was drunk. By the time I was discharged in California, I was tired of alcohol and quit drinking. I began a search for truth and started college in Eugene, Oregon. The Northwest was a center of cultist pursuits, anything except the true God. But he was drawing me through his word. I took a course in the Bible as literature and learned about his power and love. During a 4-day bus trip back home, I got off in Omaha, found a hotel, and that's where God's word came alive to me. I understood that God gave his son, Jesus, to pay for my sin. There's no one like Jesus. He set me free. I'm Cork Hudson. If the Son, therefore, shall make you free, ye shall be free indeed.
1: If you would like to be free from the weight of sin by receiving Jesus Christ as Lord and Savior, call 1-888-NEED-HIM right now. 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
0: Oh, sorry.
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3: 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That is, to hide things about us we don't like. But Billy Graham reminds us it does not fool God.
4: 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Nothing escapes His gaze. 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
3: 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And it's from the Billy Graham Evangelistic Association.

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0: KXRN News, I'm Rich Thomason in Washington. Secretary of War Hegseth not sugarcoating his remarks to the NATO allies. Speaking today in Brussels, he's criticizing some European countries who he says not doing enough to provide for their own defense and are instead relying on the United States.
1: Many countries following through, some that still need to do more, and we will be candid about that, both in private and in public. I think that's important. Friends being honest with friends.
0: Hegseth announcing a six-month Pentagon review of American forces in Europe to ensure that NATO moves ahead, having Europe leading in its own defense. Hegseth also calls it shameful that European allies denied American forces access to bases during the Iran conflict. Labeled a memorandum of understanding, correspondent Andrew Stewart says it has now been signed by the presidents of the United States and Iran.
2: The agreement would open the Strait of Hormuz toll-free for 2 months. The accord would also affirm a commitment to Lebanon's territorial integrity. This in the face of Israel's action against the terrorist group Hezbollah. Both the U.S. and Iranian presidents have signed the deal.
0: Which also states that Iran may not purchase or produce a nuclear weapon. For Tehran, it gets an end to all military action, including in Lebanon, and Iran is granted access to a $300 billion development fund. As Russia launches more overnight attacks on Ukraine, Ukraine strikes back, hitting a Moscow oil refinery with drones, attacking it for the second time in a week. New York City celebrates the NBA champion New York Knicks with a big ticker tape parade today. Millions of people expected to show up for what will be one of the biggest parades ever in the Big Apple. On Wall Street this morning, Dow futures 285 points higher. This is SRN News. A victory for religious freedom in Europe.
3: Bulgaria has banned door-to-door evangelism while allowing canvassing for political reasons. The European Court of Human Rights has struck down the law, saying it violates the European Convention on Human Rights. Nicholas Bauer of the European Center for Law and Justice tells EWTN, quote, "The court ruling reaffirms a basic requirement of religious freedom for believers, the right to the same freedom of expression as everyone else." Michael Harrington reporting.
0: A new AP North poll asks Americans how they feel about the rights guaranteed by the Constitution, even as the country prepares to celebrate its 250th birthday. About 90% of adults consider freedom of speech to be highly important to the country's identity, and 80% feel the same about freedom of religion. But the survey also finds that nearly half of Americans say freedom of speech is under major threat these days. This is SRN News. If presidential library is on your bucket list, you have a number of them to choose from.
4: Franklin Roosevelt helped launch the modern system of presidential libraries in the late 1930s. A network of museums and research facilities has since grown nationwide. Historian Douglas Brigley calls them vital hubs for lectures and research. Presidential libraries often reflect a leader's personality and legacy. Settings for presidential libraries range from small towns such as Herbert Hoover's in West Branch, Iowa, to big cities like George W. Bush's in Dallas, Texas, and the Ronald Reagan Presidential Library in Simi Valley, California. Barack Obama's library opens to the public Friday in Chicago. Keith Peters, Washington.
0: And in preparation for the opening of the former president's library in Chicago, guest list has been released. The dedication ceremony includes Bruce Springsteen and Stevie Wonder, along with former presidents Bush and Bill Clinton. More details, SRN News.
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7: Pacific Garden Mission presents Free Indeed. I used to be a liar and a thief who was seldom sober, but that's not true any longer, and I'd like to tell you how it happened. I was already an accomplished liar at the age of 10 when my father suddenly went blind. This was during the Depression, and my folks lost their home. I became moody and started drinking in high school. By the time I married Anita, I was leading a double life, concealing the dark side of my nature. However, as my drinking got worse, I had to lie more often to cover my failures and the unpaid bills. One Christmas, I stayed away for 3 days, and when I did go home, I threw all my presents into the furnace. In desperation, I decided to change my life by joining the Navy. I wrote letters to my wife telling her I'd given up drinking, but that was a lie. In 1945, I served aboard a destroyer escort when kamikaze suicide pilots attacked us during a chapel service on deck. I prayed that God would help me stay on the gun and not run from the fight. God answered that prayer and kept me safe as well. After the war, I was just as bad as ever, embezzling money from the job, then borrowing from my old mother to repay the theft. I finally turned to AA because I had to quit drinking or end up in jail. Then I began reading the Bible month after month. All that stood in the way of my salvation was doubt about the virgin birth, but I prayed and God helped my unbelief. What a difference Christ has made in my life, and he'll do the same for you. I'm Carl Aldrich. If the Son therefore shall make you free, you shall be free indeed.
8: If you would like to be free from the weight of sin by receiving Jesus Christ as Lord and Savior, or maybe you have questions about it, call 1-888-NEED-HIM right now. 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

0: Own life is dark. If you will allow Christ, the light of the world, to come into your heart, he can turn the darkness into glorious sunlight.
1: Billy Graham.
0: The Bible is explicit in its declaration that Christ is the light of the world. The people that walked in darkness have seen a great light, says the Bible. And then the Bible again says, in him was life, and the life was the light of men. When Jesus Christ, the light of the world, is permitted to shine in the human heart, the darkness of sin and despair flees before it as shadows flee from the noonday sun. I beg of you today to take the light of Christ, to take the life of Christ into your own heart. At this moment, you can know life and light if you let Christ into your heart.
1: Jesus wants to brighten your life with new hope, joy, and peace, and the knowledge that you'll live forever in heaven when you die. 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
1: After my high school graduation, I got a job at a tractor factory. When a new fellow started work nearby, I invited him to join me for lunch. We got to be good friends, but he had one peculiarity. He prayed before eating his lunch, right there in the factory. One day he asked me outright, "Are you a Christian?" I told him I'd been baptized and joined the church. He said, "Those aren't the questions I asked you. I asked, are you a Christian?" I lied and said I was, then avoided him for a couple of weeks. When I decided that was childish, I joined him again for lunch break. A while later, I brought up religion and inquired what he meant by asking if I was a Christian. He explained the difference between knowing something and believing and acting on it. He said, "It's one thing to know Jesus died for me, but something else to believe it in my heart and ask Jesus to actually forgive my sins. Sort of like him offering me a dollar bill. He held it out to me, but it wasn't mine until I actually took it. That was plain as day. So right then I asked Jesus to forgive my sins and come in my heart and save me. God gave me a new life that day. Eventually, I became a prison chaplain, showing New Mexico's inmates the way to freedom and new life in Jesus. I'm Chaplain Axel Bolin, and if the Son therefore shall make you free, ye shall be free indeed."
0: If you would like to be free from the weight of sin by receiving Jesus Christ as Lord and Savior, call 1-888-NEED-HIM right now. 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

0: No one in the Bible has as many parallels in his life to that of the Lord Jesus, and no one is as much like the Lord as Joseph. Welcome to Through the Bible. That's what our teacher, Dr. J. Vernon McGee, tells us in this leg of our journey through the Old Testament book of Genesis. I'm Steve Schwetz, your host, and like me, I'm sure that you're learning a great lesson from Joseph, too. The bottom line, God's plan and purpose for our lives isn't always what we choose, but He is always faithful. But before we get to that, let's celebrate God's faithfulness as we read this letter from Alexis in Kansas. She wrote, "Today marks the beginning of my sixth trip on the Bible bus. It's hard to believe that I am one of the old timers now. I feel that the more I learn, the less I know. Someone once asked me why I keep listening over and over again. I told them that I hear something different each time because I'm someone different each time. The young newlywed with small children heard much different things than this old married lady with almost flown young adults. It also amazes me how accurate Dr. McGee is when he is discussing the current times. Sometimes I say to myself, if he could only see what has happened since then. My husband and I have supported the ministry over the years. When my oldest asked about a donation the other day, my husband just repeated our mantra, you can't outgive God. When we give generously to you, He gives even more generously to us. I pray with the World Prayer Team. It has blessed me so much to read the stories and pray for people around the world and for the ministry. I'm looking forward to several more trips, so please keep the bus rolling." Well, like Alexis, have you been riding the Bible bus maybe for a while? What would you share with someone just climbing aboard today? And if you're new, what brought you here? And how's God working in your life as we study His Word together? Well, you know we'd love to hear your story. Send us a note, won't you, through our app, or email us at BibleBus@ttb.org, or write to us at Box 7100, Pasadena, California, 91109. In Canada, Box 25325, London, Ontario, N6C6B1. Let's pray and open God's Word together. Heavenly Father, thank You for Your promise that all things work together for good for those who love God. Like Joseph, Lord, help us to surrender our lives to You today. In Jesus' name, amen. Here's our study of Genesis 40 on Through the Bible with Dr. J. Vernon McGee.
1: Now, here in the 40th chapter, we have a section here that, frankly, it doesn't seem to advance the story of Joseph. Rather, it seems to slow it down to absolutely no movement at all. We see Joseph now in prison, and he's delayed and circumscribed by the ingratitude of the chief butler of Pharaoh. Here he is in prison. The question arises, well, what about him? Well, may I say to you, all of this is accomplishing God's plan and purpose in his life, as we're going to see now as we get into this chapter. Well, we said at the beginning that no person in the Bible has so many parallels in his life to that of the Lord Jesus, and there's no one so much like the Lord as Joseph is. And let me pick up, I made that contrast the other day, or rather comparison the other day. Now let's look at some more. We mentioned the other day that Joseph was sent to his brethren. The Lord Jesus was sent to his brethren. He said, I've been sent to the lost sheep, the house of Israel. And Joseph was hated by his brethren without a cause. The Lord Jesus was hated by his brethren without a cause. And Joseph was sold by his brethren. The Lord Jesus Christ was sold by one of his brethren. And Joseph was sold for 20 pieces of silver. The Lord Jesus was sold for 30 pieces of silver. And the brethren plotted to kill him. His own brethren plotted to kill Joseph. And the brethren of the Lord Jesus plotted to kill him, came unto his own received him not. He was put in the pit, and that was to be a place of death, you'll recall, for him. The Lord Jesus was crucified. Joseph was raised up out of that pit. The Lord Jesus was raised up the third day. Joseph obeyed his father, and the Lord Jesus obeyed his father. I do always the things that please him, the Lord said. And Joseph, his father sent him to seek his brethren. And the Lord Jesus Christ, we're told that he came to do the will of God, and he came to seek his brethren. And Joseph was mocked by his brethren. Behold, this dreamer cometh. The Lord Jesus was mocked by his brethren. If he be the Christ, let him come down now from the cross. And the brethren refused to receive Joseph, and the brethren of the Lord Jesus refused to receive him. And Joseph, they took counsel to kill him, and the Lord Jesus, they plotted his death. And in Joseph's life, his coat was returned to his father, dripping with blood, and they took the coat of the Lord Jesus and gambled for it. And Joseph, after being sold into Egypt, he was lost sight of for many years. Christ ascended up into heaven, and he says, "Ye'll see me no more." And he was tempted, Joseph was, by the world, the flesh, and the devil, and he resisted. The Lord Jesus was tempted by the world, flesh, and the devil, and he won. And Joseph, he became the Savior of the world during this period, physically, of course, and Christ is the Savior of the world today. The parallels there, I think, are indeed striking, and we need to note them, of course. Now let's get into this 40th chapter, and we'll notice something here. Last time, I think I ended with a question: how could it be the will of God for him to be put in prison now? And you'll recall that he was put in prison. Actually, this fellow Potiphar, someone's raised the question with me. I don't think that he believed his wife at all. Certainly wasn't a happy home. She called him he, you know. That wasn't very complimentary. And Potiphar actually had no confidence in his wife. Why, if he had, he would have put Joseph to death immediately. There'd been no ifs and ands about him. What he did was just put him into prison and forget about it. This man, I think, recognized the kind of wife he had, but he's sure to be pitied to be married to her. But all of this is working to the advantage of Joseph. Somebody says, well, wait a minute. How can it do that? Here he is now sold into slavery and unjustly accused, and now he's put in prison and forgotten. How do you interpret that? Well, I interpret that the Word of God is certainly being fulfilled and the will of God is accomplished in his life. The thing is that this man, Joseph, is kept in prison for a definite purpose, God's purpose. Suppose that when he's going to interpret the dream of the butler, and suppose the butler, when he got out, did as he promised he'd do. He went into Pharaoh on behalf of Joseph and said, this young fellow's in there and he's accused falsely and you ought to let him out of prison. Well, the night he had his dream and needed someone to interpret it and someone to become prime minister of Egypt, why, Joseph at that time would have been halfway back to the promised land. He would have been long gone from the land of Egypt. But you see, he's here and being kept here, detained for a purpose. You see the hand of God working in this man's life all the way through. Joseph, hated by his brethren without a cause, delivered him to the Gentiles. He couldn't defend himself, though he's unjustly accused. The Lord Jesus was delivered by his own to the religious rulers, who in turn delivered him to the Gentiles. And he was innocent. And Pilate, like Potiphar, didn't believe the accusation against Jesus, found him innocent, and scourged him. You see, Joseph had to suffer because this man, Potiphar, had to put up a front there at the court of Pharaoh. And Joseph found favor inside of the jailer here. And we find that the Roman centurion said, truly, this is the Son of God. And Joseph was numbered with the transgressors. And he was a blessing to the butler, and he was judgment for the baker. And you remember the Lord Jesus was crucified between two thieves. One was judged and the other was blessed. And you'll notice as we go through now chapter 40, Joseph gives all the glory to God. Now with all of that in mind, it's very important now to look at the wording of this chapter here, which seems again, as if it's not advancing the action here at all. And it came to pass after these things that the butler of the king of Egypt and his baker had offended their lord, the king of Egypt. And Pharaoh was wroth against two of his officers, against the chief of the butlers and against the chief of the bakers, and he put them in ward in the house of the captain of the guard under the prison, the place where Joseph was bound. And friends, that wasn't any accident, you see. But what does this reveal? Well, it reveals, first of all, the arbitrary and dictatorial position and policy that Pharaoh of Egypt had. I do not know what the baker did. Maybe burnt the biscuits for breakfast. I don't know. But for some little whim on the part of Pharaoh, he puts him in prison. Now, what did the butler do? Well, it may be that he was bringing up a glass of wine to hand to Pharaoh, and he stumped his toe and spilled it on the Persian rug that was there. I don't know, but he did something, and it must have been rather minor. And because of that, why, here these two, the butler and the baker, are in prison, and they're put right in there where Joseph is. Now, Joseph occupies a good position there in the prison, even. Everywhere the man went, his ability certainly was recognized. And the scripture says a man's gift makes room for him. And certainly that was true for Joseph, though he was a slave and now a prisoner. Poor fellow, you say. Well, God's moving in his life with a definite purpose. Now, we find that though he's put next to these men, they're put there for 3 days. Actually, that's very temporary. Any other person that had gone through what Joseph has gone through and had been put in that prison, they'd give up. But he didn't give up, friends. That's not the way that he did things. And we're going to see that now in just a few moments. Now, will you notice? And the captain of the guard, I'm reading verse 4, chapter 40 of Genesis. And the captain of the guard charged Joseph with them, and he served them, and they continued a season in the war. Now Joseph got acquainted with them, you see, because he had charge of them, and it was his business to take care of them while they were in prison. Now verse 5, and they dreamed a dream, both of them, each man his dream, in one night. Each man according to the interpretation of his dream, the butler and the baker of the king of Egypt, which were bound in the prison. And Joseph came in unto them in the morning, looked upon them, and behold, they were sad. Joseph came in. He was an optimistic type individual himself, always very bright and sharp. And he goes in, and these two fellows who occupy a position with Pharaoh, sitting there very doleful with a very dark look upon their faces and a dark brown taste in their mouths. And so they were sad. And he asked Pharaoh's officers that were with him in the ward of his lord's house, saying, "Wherefore look ye so sadly today?" And they said unto him, "We've dreamed a dream, and there is no interpreter of it." And Joseph said unto them, "Do not interpretations belong to God? Tell me them, I pray you." Now, Joseph gives God all the glory in all of this. And later on, we'll find another young Hebrew in a foreign court who will do the same thing, give God the glory. And I wish today that I could get over to Christians the thought that anything that you do for the Lord, make sure that God gets the glory for it. One of the reasons that many of us are not blessed as much as the Lord would like to bless us is because when we do receive some wonderful thing, we take it for granted and we do not give God the glory for it. And we ought to do that. We need to give God the glory. And so here, why he should give God the glory, and he does. Do not interpretations belong to God? Tell me them, I pray you. And the chief butler told his dream to Joseph and said to him, "In my dream, behold, a vine was before me, and in the vine were 3 branches, and it was as though it budded, and a blossom shot forth, and the clusters thereof brought forth ripe grapes. And Pharaoh's cup was in his hand, and I took the grapes and pressed them into Pharaoh's cup, and I gave the cup unto Pharaoh's hand." And Joseph said unto him, "This is the interpretation of it. The 3 branches are 3 days. Yet within 3 days shall Pharaoh lift up thine head and restore thee unto thy place, and thou shalt deliver Pharaoh's cup into his hand after the former manner when thou wast his butler." You see, it's interesting that in these dreams, that in the Old Testament, you don't have God moving that way after you have the canon of Scripture, after the New Testament is concluded. We don't need that today, but God did speak in this day through dreams. And he spoke in the language that these people could understand. A butler would understand about serving wine, because that's what he did to Pharaoh, that he served him. And that would be something he could understand. Also, you remember later on that old King Nebuchadnezzar had a dream of an image. He was certainly acquainted with images, with idols. Now we find here that this is the interpretation. Joseph here interprets the dream. He says that you're going to be restored in 3 days. He said, now when you are, verse 14, but think on me when it shall be well with thee, and show kindness, I pray thee, unto me, and make mention of me unto Pharaoh, and bring me out of this house. And poor Joseph said, look, they put me way back here in the prison. I'm so far back in the prison that they just have to pump water to me. I'm just forgotten, and I will stay here and rot unless somebody moves in my behalf. Now, you're going to be out of here in 3 days. I've interpreted your dream. Don't forget me. And he promised he wouldn't. Verse 15, Joseph is still speaking. For indeed I was stolen away out of the land of the Hebrews, and here also have I done nothing that they should put me into the dungeon. When the chief baker saw that the interpretation was good, he said unto Joseph, I also was in my dream, and behold, I had 3 white baskets on my head. And in the uttermost basket there was of all manner of baked meats for Pharaoh, and the birds did eat them out of the basket upon my head. And Joseph answered and said, this is the interpretation thereof. The 3 baskets are 3 days. Yet within 3 days shall Pharaoh lift up thy head from off thee, shall hang thee on a tree. The birds shall eat thy flesh from off thee. Now that's the interpretation for the baker. And he speaks to him in the language he understands. He sees these baskets that are filled with these little cookies, sweet meats, baked meats. This is the language the man would understand. Now Joseph interprets it for them. And he tells him that, but it's not going to be good for you. In 3 days he'll take you out and hang you, and the birds are going to eat your flesh. Now, verse 20. It came to pass the 3rd day, which was Pharaoh's birthday, that he made a feast unto all his servants. And he lifted up the head of the chief butler and of the chief baker among his servants. And he restored the butler unto his butlership again. And he gave the cup unto Pharaoh's hand. But he hanged the chief baker, as Joseph had interpreted to them. Yet did not the chief butler remember Joseph, but forgot him. Now, the poor boy is really in a predicament. Here he is, not only a slave, but one that's been falsely accused, but that doesn't mean that the bars on the prison are not just as hard as they are as if he were guilty, and the lock is just as difficult to get through. And the poor boy is here. And it was the purpose of Potiphar just to forget him. That's the way he covered up the scandal that was in his own home. In fact, his wife was unfaithful. And this is the way he covered up, and poor Joseph had to pay for it. His one glimmer of light was that the butler would remember him to Pharaoh. And this seemed to be such a marvelous way of getting the ear of Pharaoh and getting him out of prison. But that butler, the minute he got out, he's so elated with that, goes back to his job and forgets all about poor Joseph. Well, Joseph is not discouraged, but he did not know the details. But you see, God wants to leave him there, friends, for a purpose. Suppose that the butler had gone in to Pharaoh enthusiastically and said, say, I tell you, there's a prisoner down there who ought not to be there. He's innocent. He's been falsely accused, and he interpreted my dream for me. I sure'd appreciate it, Pharaoh, if you just let him out. Suppose Pharaoh let him out. Don't you see what would have happened, friends? He'd have been back in the home of his father Jacob by the time that Pharaoh needed him to interpret his dream. So God's just going to keep him around, and it's a good place to keep him. You'll know where to find him if you leave him there in that prison. That's what he does. And yet Joseph believed that God was moving in his life. Have you ever stopped even at this point to want to put down those things that are discouraging experiences, and yet there were certain fruits to the faith of this man Joseph? He had a real faith through it all. Well, let me give you a list here. First of all, Joseph was faithful in every relationship. Have you ever noticed that? In every relationship of life, he was faithful. We find that he was faithful to Potiphar. He was faithful to him. And we find out that when he's in prison, that he was faithful there to the keeper of the prison. We find that he was faithful to God. He always gave God the glory. And he's faithful to the keeper of the prison, which we've mentioned. Now we're also going to see that he's faithful to Pharaoh a little later on. And he's also faithful to his own brethren. And it made him faithful. I believe that if you're genuinely a believer, you're going to be faithful. Now, we're living in a day when I think one of the most tragic things is happening is the fact there's so few Christians you can depend on today. I have a friend, he's head of a large Christian organization. He and I had an occasion to be sitting together alone in a foreign city, just he and I. And he was telling me something of his problems that he had. And he has a tremendous organization. And he went on to say how few men he could really trust in his organization. And it's a Christian organization. How many men are in that position today? There's so few that are faithful. And there's so few Christians that are faithful today. And we thank God for those that are faithful. And I've always thanked the Lord that he at least put around me everywhere I've ever been a few faithful ones that I tell you they are the dear ones that are great encouragement. Joseph was that kind of a man. And we find that his faith did something else. He was possessed with an optimistic outlook on life under all the trials and temptations. Down in the pit, in Potiphar's house, and now in prison. And then Joseph had a sympathetic and kindly attitude toward everyone. His faith did that. You notice how kind he was, actually, to the butler and to the baker. And later on, we'll see to his brethren. And then another thing that his faith did for him made him a very humble man. He gave God the glory in all the relationships and situations of this life. What a wonderful person that he is. What did it? Well, he believed God, just as his father Abraham had. And this is the fruit that worked out in his own life. So that now this man is in the back of the prison, down in the dungeon, and he's forgotten, it would seem. But someone hadn't forgotten. God hadn't forgotten him. And God was working in his life. Now, friends, that has a message for you and me. And let me just suggest it here in closing. And that is, I do not know what your circumstances are right now. But I do know, judging from the letters we get, there's some of you in a hard place. As one man said to me, I'm between a rock and a hard place. And things look dark. You don't see the way out. And you really wonder whether God cares. Well, the reason God's given us this story of Joseph is he wants you to know that he cares and that he's moving in your life. And if you're his child and he's not judging you for some particular sin you committed, he's permitting this to happen to you for your good. And even if he's judging you, it's going to be for your good. You can't miss how wonderful our God is. And so until next time, may the Lord richly bless you, my beloved.
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2: I have few memories of my childhood, except crying for my mother who left home for another man. Sexual abuse during those years left me unable to sleep at night. I discovered alcohol. Searching for love, I quickly became promiscuous as I drifted into drugs, marijuana, then speed, cocaine, and heroin. I began selling my body. Depression overwhelmed me, and I attempted suicide, but failed. At 24, I married a man who asked me to follow his religion, a guru who claimed to be Christ. I couldn't do that, so the marriage ended after 5 years. Once again, I tried suicide by gas that would have killed my two little girls. Fortunately, I failed, and I went into alcohol rehab and counseling. As counseling uncovered the shameful things that had been done to me as a child, I kept trying suicide. Over time, Christian friends talked to me about Jesus and the Bible, encouraging me to listen to Unshackled, stories much like my own. But even after I prayed for salvation, I battled alcohol, depression, and drugs. A persistent pastor encouraged me, prayed for me, and kept reaching out to me with the love and truth that he which hath begun a good work in you will perform it until the day of Jesus Christ. And it's true. Once you invite Christ into your heart and life, he will teach you and help you and strengthen you. And he will set you free, as he did me. I'm Sherry Dell. If the Son, therefore, shall make you free, you shall be free indeed.
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2: I was in trouble from an early age. Dad owned a bar in Milwaukee, so that gave me acceptance in gangs and a reputation with the police. Once I was even caught bringing a gun to class. But I was not punished in spite of all the trouble we got into. I always ended up with probation while my friends received prison sentences. That only taught me I could get away with anything. And eventually, anything included dealing, then stealing drugs, and hustling scams, just to name a few. I had a period of temporary success singing in bars, but alcohol abuse made me forget the words to songs. Blackouts came often, and finally I lost everything I had gambling on the horses. On July 4th, 1962, I stumbled into a rescue mission in Stockton, California. I was thirsty and hungry, but what I found out was that I had a deeper spiritual hunger and thirst. The mission director spent several days showing me how Jesus Christ could fill that spiritual void, and in doing so, God would make me into a new person. I sure needed my life changed, so I asked Jesus to forgive my sins and be my Savior. The change was so dramatic that I went from stumbling into missions to eventually becoming the director of a mission, pointing other wandering souls to the real answer in life. I'm Mickey Kallman. And if the Son therefore shall make you free, ye shall be free indeed.
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0: Okay, so let me get this straight. You're a Christian, but you don't go to church?
1: No way. There are way too many hypocrites.
2: Ouch. That's one way to look at it. But Billy Graham had another perspective.
3: There are quacks among doctors. Does that mean you'll never go to a doctor? Because there's a false one somewhere? The church is not a perfect organization. The family isn't perfect. You're not perfect. We live in an imperfect world, and we're not going to be perfect till we get to heaven. But when you come to Christ, you're on your way. I don't expect perfection till I get to heaven.
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1: What do you do when your dreams are shattered and your prayers go unanswered? Or more specifically, what do you do when you pray and you ask God for something but you don't get it? You prayed that God would help you win the game. Your team lost. You prayed you would get the financing for your company. But at the last minute, the venture capital that was promised to you didn't materialize. You prayed that your marriage would succeed, but your wife got involved with a guy who works in her office and walked out on you, leaving you with 2 kids, 5 and 7. You prayed your child would recover, but he died, the most devastating thing that ever could have happened to you. Your heart cries out, God, where were you? You could have made this come together so easily. Then as a dark cloud of gloom and doubt obscures your focus, you begin asking, where is God in relationship to my broken dream? When we are confronted with situations as I've just described, we usually forget what we really know and what we need to hold on to and what your head tells you, rather than what your broken heart cries. When your dreams are shattered and your prayers go unanswered, remember that the promises of God are often more narrow than your expectations. In other words, God never promised to give you everything you ask for. He promised to meet your needs. He promised never to leave you, not for a minute. He promised to give you peace as you trust Him. He promised to bring healing and hope. He promised to give you the assurance that your sins are forgiven and that you will live in His presence for all eternity. When your dreams are shattered and your prayers go unanswered, remember that His love for you is constant. Okay, you ask, how can He really love me and not give me what I ask for? Question, do you love your children? Do you give them everything they ask for? Have you ever wondered how many people would join the line to sign up to be a Christian if simply by asking God for something, you got it? I'm reminded, however, that this may obscure the reality that God does answer prayer, that He does provide for His own, and He cares for you far more than you as a loving parent can ever care for your own children. When your dreams are shattered and your prayers go unanswered, remind yourself that your love for Him must go beyond the gifts that He gives to you, the prayers that He answers, the blessings He pours out in your life. Crafty merchants sometimes use a ploy called bait and switch in marketing. For example, they advertise something at a very good price. That's the bait. You respond to the ad, you go to the store only to be told they're out of the advertised product and they have a better one for more money, or else what is advertised isn't quite complete. You have to buy something else to make it work. That's the switch. God never does that. But sometimes the hucksters who want to make the gospel very popular never tell you the whole story that you find in the Bible. It tells you that God loves you, and He accepts you unconditionally. But it also says He has a will for you as His child, which may be different from yours, and that through times of testing and difficulty, you will experience how great God is and eventually learn to say, Thy will be done, Father, no matter what it is. Hudson Taylor, missionary to China, was right when he said, God always gives His best to those who leave the choice to Him. Be encouraged. God is still in control, and He cares for His own. He cares for you.
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1: Driving down the road one day, I saw an old man limping along, far from the nearest town, so I offered him a ride. He looked and smelled terrible, had no teeth or socks, but he did have an attitude, an angry one. He lived in a shack by the railroad tracks, had no money for food, so I gave him $10 and began to pray for him. From then on, I watched for him on the road and often gave him rides, each time learning a little more about him. I learned that he was educated but had been swindled out of some property he owned. He limped because he had been beaten and robbed, and the thieves had broken both his legs and left him in a pig pen to die alone. One day, I went to visit him and saw the deplorable condition in which he lived, filthy water to drink that he collected from rain running off the roof. I took him a 5-gallon jug of cold, clean water that he shared with his dog, Queenie. My husband and I invited him home one day, but Mac was uncomfortable in our home. At 89, he was used to gathering wood and living alone and didn't like the easy life, so we abandoned the idea of having him live with us. One day, I shared the gospel with Mac, and the love we had bestowed on him led to his trusting me enough to listen. I showed him verses in the Bible that described God's love, and Mac prayed to receive Christ. The bitterness and anger left him, and he often passed out small New Testaments to the winos downtown. I'm Sherry Goodwin, and I know firsthand, if the Son therefore shall make you free, you shall be free indeed.
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2: Hey, Sally, did you hear about Mark?
3: 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Imagine a hero right here in our school.
2: He sure was brave.
4: Hi, girls. What's new?
3: Aw, nothing much. We were just talking about the hero.
4: So's everybody else.
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4: I wonder if he'll still speak to us common, ordinary people.
3: Hi, Mark.
5: Hi. Ready for the math quiz?
3: You kidding? I'm never ready for a math quiz. Say, congratulations, Mark. You're quite the hero now.
5: Oh, that. It was really nothing. Anybody else would have done the same thing.
6: Hi, kids. This is Uncle Dan.
7: And I'm Aunt Carol. Hi, everyone, and welcome.
6: Today we have two very exciting stories for you.
7: The first is called One Day's Difference.
8: Mark Anderson was deep in thought as he walked up the sidewalk and into his house one day. His Boy Scout troop had had a meeting after school, and now he had a problem.
9: Is it a shut-in? I admit it's a good idea, but I don't know anyone. There's old Mr. Hawthorne, but he's not really a shut-in. He's just old.
10: Mark, are you all right?
5: Oh, yeah. Why?
10: I just wondered. You haven't said a word out loud since you came in that door.
5: Well, I was thinking, I guess. Mom, I got a problem.
10: Oh?
5: In scout meeting this afternoon, we decided it would be a good idea for each of us to choose a shut-in and visit that person every week, sort of a club project.
10: Sounds like a good idea to me.
5: Oh, my problem is that I don't know any shut-ins.
10: Oh, there must be someone.
5: Oh, I thought of old Mr. Hawthorne, but he isn't really a shut-in. He still gets out and goes to the store and sees people. We're trying to find people that don't ever get out.
10: I wonder.
5: Wonder what, Mother?
10: How about Mrs. Jackson?
5: Mrs. Jackson? You've got to be kidding, Mom.
10: Why? She's old, and she's certainly a shut-in. And I know she doesn't have any visitors.
5: Oh, she's a crabby old witch. It's no wonder she doesn't have any visitors. Anytime somebody goes near her place, she calls the cops.
10: Mark, what makes you say a thing like that?
5: Oh, some of the fellows at school were down at her house a few weeks ago, and she called the police and got them in a whole bunch of trouble.
10: And what were the boys doing? They wouldn't have been annoying her or making a nuisance of themselves, would they?
5: Well, maybe a little.
10: Like ringing the doorbell and running? Or tapping on her windows.
5: Oh, I guess maybe they were doing those things.
10: Well, I think it would be a good idea for you to make a habit of visiting Mrs. Jackson often. I think it would be good for her and you, too, for that matter. Think about it, Mark.
8: Mark did think about it, and with considerable hesitation, decided to try visiting Mrs. Jackson on 4th Street. He confided in no one but his mother. For Mrs. Jackson had the reputation of being a mean, crotchety old cripple, and he didn't want to be ridiculed by the other boys if his efforts failed. The next afternoon, after school, Mark slowly walked the 4 blocks from his house to Mrs. Jackson's, a bag of cookies in his hand, trying desperately to think of something he could say to the elderly lady. He paused a moment in front of her house, trying to gain some courage. Then he walked up the steps and knocked.
5: Nobody answers. Maybe she's not home. I hope. No, she's got to be there.
11: I'm coming. Don't be in such a hurry.
5: Oh, what a friendly greeting.
11: Yes, what do you want?
5: Hello, Mrs. Jackson?
11: Well, who'd you expect to find? Now, what do you want? Why can't you boys leave me alone? Don't your folks teach you any manners?
5: Mrs. Jackson, you don't understand. I'm Mark Anderson, and I just live a few blocks from here. And I just came over here. I thought maybe you'd like some fresh homemade cookies. My mother made them.
11: Won't eat them. You probably put poison in them. I'm trying to get back at me for calling the police.
5: Oh, boy, I'm getting nowhere. Mrs. Jackson, huh? I was wondering, maybe you'd like me to mow your lawn. I can run back home and get our mower and...
11: I don't have money to pay for anything like that. Now you go on away and leave me alone.
5: I don't mean for pay. I'll just do it for nothing.
11: I don't trust you young punks. Now go away.
5: Oh, now what do I do?
10: Well, how did your visit with Mrs. Jackson go? Oh, don't answer. I can tell from the look on your face.
5: That old woman wouldn't even let me inside the door. She accused me of trying to poison her with the cookies. In desperation, I offered to mow her lawn, and she slammed the door in my face.
10: Well, I'll have to admit you tried. You know, it's not often you volunteer to mow a lawn. Why don't you go ahead and do it anyway? You could use the old hand mower instead of the power mower. That way there wouldn't be so much noise to bother her.
5: Oh, but Mom, that's like work. You know, besides, she'll probably just call the police and I'll end up in jail or something.
10: Oh, I doubt that. But tell you what, Mark, if she calls the police, I'll come down and bail you out.
5: Oh, thanks, Mom. You're a real big help.
8: The next day after school, Mark started mowing Mrs. Jackson's lawn, using the hand mower in order to be as quiet as possible.
11: Hey there, what you doing on my lawn?
5: Uh-oh, here goes. Police station, here I come. Oh, good afternoon, Mrs. Jackson.
11: Shot, I told you yesterday I didn't have any money to pay for getting my lawn mowed.
5: Yes, ma'am, you did. That's why I thought I'd come over and mow it for you this afternoon. That way it wouldn't cost you anything.
11: Oh. Well, I ought to call the police and have you arrested for trespassing. That's what I ought to do.
5: Oh, maybe so, Mrs. Jackson. But honest, I was just trying to help. I was even using an old-fashioned hand mower to keep from making so much noise that might disturb you.
11: Disturb me? Since when's anybody worried about disturbing me? Kids are all the time bothering me just to see what I'll do.
5: Oh, that may be true some of the time, but not this time. Now, if you don't mind, Mrs. Jackson, I'll finish mowing the lawn so I can go home to supper.
11: Yes, well, yes, go right ahead. What'd you say your name was?
5: Mark Anderson. I live about four blocks down the street.
11: Mark, you know those cookies you brought yesterday? Would you like some with milk before you finish the lawn? Kind of warm out.
5: Sure, Mrs. Jackson. I'd like that.
11: That way, if they're poisoned, we'll both get sick.
8: The next week, after school on Thursday, Mark again went to visit Mrs. Jackson.
5: Hello, Mrs. Jackson. I came again this afternoon to mow your lawn.
11: My sakes, you'll kill the grass cutting it so much. It's not used to that.
5: Well, maybe so, but it's easier to cut when it's not so long. I was wondering, it's such a nice warm day, maybe you'd like to come outside and sit in the yard while I mow the grass. I could wheel your chair out under that tree.
11: Hey, I don't know. Somebody might see me.
5: Wouldn't hurt them any. Well, here, let me help you.
11: And if I catch my death of pneumonia, young man, you'll be sorry.
8: In spite of Mrs. Jackson's mutterings and grumblings, Mark found a place for her to sit that wasn't too hot, or too sunny, or too shady, or too chilly, or too noisy. When he finished mowing the lawn, he wheeled Mrs. Jackson's chair back into the house.
11: Ate all the rest of those cookies up myself, but I have some fruit juice in the icebox if you'd like some before you go home.
5: Thanks, Mrs. Jackson. It was kind of warm mowing the lawn. Say, I was wondering...
11: Yes?
5: Would you mind too much if I brought my dad's power mower next week to mow the lawn? I mean, would the noise be too much?
11: Noise won't bother me any as long as I know what's making it. It's all the racket that I don't know where it's coming from that bothers me.
8: Faithfully, Mark visited Mrs. Jackson every Thursday after school. Even though Mrs. Jackson was somewhat more agreeable now than she had been on his first visit, there were times when Mark wondered if he would ever understand the old woman. Then, one Thursday afternoon as he was leaving school...
12: Hey, Mark, wait up a minute.
5: Hi, Jerry, what's up?
12: Well, a bunch of fellows are getting up a ball game in the park. We need you to come and pitch for one of the teams.
5: Right now?
12: Oh, yeah, as soon as we all check in at home and get back to the park.
5: Oh, okay, I'll be there as soon as I check with Mom. Oh, today's Thursday, isn't it?
12: Yeah, so...
5: I guess I can't come after all.
12: Why not? Have something to do at home?
5: Well, not exactly. You see, I mow the lawn for Mrs. Jackson every Thursday afternoon. Run errands for her. Stuff like that.
12: Ah, you can do that tomorrow.
5: She counts on me coming on Thursday.
12: Well, what difference is one day gonna make? She probably doesn't know one day from another anyway.
5: Oh, I don't know. I'd sure like to play a good game of ball.
12: Well, come on. You can go to old Lady Jackson's tomorrow. Well, I don't see why you keep going over there anyhow. She's nothing but an old crank.
5: Oh, maybe I could go see her after the game.
12: Well, that's the spirit. I'll see you at the park in a few minutes, okay?
5: Okay, maybe. Oh, why in the world did I ever get mixed up in this anyhow? If I'd never heard of Mrs. Jackson, I could go play ball and enjoy myself.
13: Go ahead. visit Mrs. Jackson.
9: What difference does that make? The cranky old woman will probably never miss you.
13: But you always go on Thursday afternoon.
9: So what? One day won't make any difference. You can visit her tomorrow.
5: But she may be depending on me today. Maybe she has some errands or something. I suppose I really should go and see her.
9: Need you to pitch. One day won't make any difference.
5: Oh, maybe one day won't make any difference, but then, maybe it will. I think I'll go check on her first. Then if there's nothing special to do, I can go play ball. Then go back tomorrow and mow the lawn.
8: Having made up his mind what he would do, Mark hurried in to tell his mother, then ran down the street to Mrs. Jackson's house. As he approached...
5: Hey, what's that? Looks like smoke coming out of the window. It is smoke. Wonder where Mrs. Jackson is. Mrs. Jackson! Mrs. Jackson! Let me in, it's Mark! Mrs. Jackson! Mrs. Jackson! The screen's locked. I can't see Mrs. Jackson. She must be in the bedroom where all the smoke is. I've got to get to her. I'll just have to break down the screen door. Mrs. Jackson, where are you? The bedroom's all in flames. Oh, thank goodness, there she is in the living room. Must be unconscious. I've got to get her out. If I can just get her into this wheelchair. There. Now to get out of here.

0: got her out as fast as I could. I found her slumped on the floor by her wheelchair, like she was trying to get to it and couldn't quite make it. She's not going to die, is she?
1: Thanks to you, son, I think she'll probably be all right. Heartbeat strong, just got a little too much smoke. A few whiffs of this oxygen and she'll be as good as new. Think I'll call an ambulance to take her to the hospital. They can check her over good.
2: Mark. Mark always comes. He'll get me out. Today's Thursday. Mark will come. It's all excitement. What are all those people doing in my house? What is it?
0: Mrs. Jackson, those people happen to be firemen. Your house caught on fire and they're putting it out. But I see you're going to be all right. You just stay right here, Mrs. Jackson, and I'll be back in a few minutes. Mother, where are you?
3: In here, Mark. What is it?
0: Mother, Mrs. Jackson's house caught on fire, and I got her out just in time. But she doesn't have a place to stay now. I was wondering if maybe she could come here and stay with us for a few days. Okay, Mom?
3: What? Have that cranky old woman in this house? Why, how could you suggest such a thing?
0: Oh, Mother, she's not quite that bad. And besides, she's really kind of nice when you get to know her. Can't she, Mom?
3: Oh, all right, son. Of course she can come. You run back and tell her. I'll be there as quickly as I can.
0: Swell, Mom. Hurry!
2: Now, you men, leave me alone. I'm not riding in that siren wagon, and I'm not going to any hospital. What are you trying to do, make an old woman have a heart attack? Now, you get away from here. Leave me alone, or I'll call the police. That's what I'll do. I'll call the police.
0: What's the problem here?
2: They're trying to make me go to some old hospital or something, Mark, and I say I'm not going.
1: But, Mrs. Jackson, you can't stay here.
2: I'm not going to no hospital.
0: Mrs. Jackson, my mother said to tell you that you could come and stay with us if you'd like until your house gets fixed up again.
2: Oh, bless you, Mark. You're a good boy. I wasn't even worried when the fire started because I knew it was Thursday and you'd be here right after school.
0: And I thought one day wouldn't make any difference.
4: Hi again. It's a good thing for Mrs. Jackson that Mark listened to his conscience and went to her house that Thursday.
5: I'll say. And it was a good thing for Mark, too. Can you imagine how guilty he would have felt if he hadn't gone?
4: That kind of guilt would be a heavy load to carry.
5: For sure. But now we'd better move on to our second story. It comes to us from the province of Saratov in the vast country of Russia.
4: We'll join Igor and Nikolai, two young herdsmen in the summer hut of their camp.
5: Listen now to The Wolves of Saratov.

0: This story comes to us many years ago from the province of Saratov in the country of Russia. Igor and Nikolai are two young herdsmen. We find them in the summer hut of their camp.
1: Nikolai, our food supplies are about gone. In fact, by tomorrow they will be.
2: Looks like I'd better go to Pokrovsk for supplies. While I'm there, I can see if there is mail for any of us.
1: Yeah. There should be a letter for me. Perhaps from my sister.
2: Hope we have a good stack of mail. All the men will be in good spirits if there is.
1: I have some black bread and herring for you to take along. You'll be hungry before you get to town. It's a long hike from here.
2: Oh, I don't mind. Though it's rather lonely going by myself. Sure would like your company, Igor. Why don't you come with? Oh, I'm sorry, Igor. I forget about your bad leg. I'm really sorry.
1: Oh, don't be sorry. You're my friend. You like me even if I am a crippled. You forget that I am. I wish I could forget. You don't know how I hate being like this. Look at you. You're already so tall and strong. And look at me. Not only am I thin and puny, but I have a crippled leg. You think I can forget? You think I like cooking and washing? Woman's work. I'd like to be a real he-man like you, strong, brave.
2: Igor, it takes more than muscles and strength to make a man. My father always said it was a man's character that counted, not his physique, Igor. You're kind, thoughtful, always thinking of others before yourself. That's why I don't even think about you being crippled. You're my best friend, Igor.
1: Thank you, Nikolai. I promise you'll never hear me complain again. And now you'd better be on your

0: way. You're going to have to walk fast. Here's the list of supplies I need.
1: All right. See you tonight.
0: I'll save some supper for you.
2: The sky was just beginning to get light as Nikolai started for Pokrovsk. It was lonely out on the wide, flat Russian steppes, and the October wind's sad dirge made him shiver. Usually the trip to Pokrovsk was a welcome relief from the monotony of watching the herd of horses and of running errands for the other herders. But today, for some unknown reason, Nikolai was really anxious to finish his errands in Pokrovsk. He was glad when the village came into view. He half walked, half ran, so that by the time he reached the general store, his face dripped with perspiration. There he was greeted by his uncle Kosti.
3: Hey there, young Nikolai. What brings you here today? Have you run out of supplies? I bet you're hoping for a big stack of mail, too. You have not been in Pokrovsk for some time. But if it is the mail you came for, you will have to wait.
1: Wait? Why, Uncle Kostya? I must hurry back to camp or Ivan will be angry. There is much work to be done.
3: The mail coach did not come last night. That is why. Our thoughts have not been cheerful ones. We have been afraid.
1: Afraid? What has happened? Did the driver meet with an accident? Surely not.
3: We do not know. We are fearful. Maybe it is something worse than the Russian bear himself. Maybe Volshitska. She and her pack were seen several nights ago by Sergei as he crossed the fields near Pokrovsk.
1: Volshitsa?
3: Yeah. You were just a young boy the last time she was on one of her murderous escapades. Usually the wolves don't bother anyone, but sometimes they cannot find enough food in their natural habitat. Then they overrun the country, killing sheep and even horses. Even man is not safe.
1: Oh, yes. I remember Father speaking of the wolves. But I thought that Volshitsa and her pack had been shot or trapped.
3: Many of them were killed. Only Volshitsa herself, maybe one or two of her pack, remained. They have not been seen in this region for several years.
1: And now Volshitsa is back again?
3: It's Volshitsa, all right. Never has there been another wolf her size. Not in all my years.
1: Such a long walk I have back to the camp. No weapon either. Uncle, do you suppose...
4: The mail is here! The mail
3: here! Come,
4: here.
3: Nikolai. Let's see what story Konstantin has to tell us.
4: Here, take this bag. Kozia, you there, give me a hand with this trunk. These boxes. Stepan, take care of the horses.
5: Oh, the horses are lathered. Must have been riding hard.
6: Look at that one. Its back is all bloody.
7: Konstantin, tell us what happened.
5: Yes, what happened?
4: What happened? I'll tell you what happened. You all better be warned. It was that wicked Volshitsa herself. And a pack of wolf demons.
7: She's
4: back. A larger wolf pack than ever is running with her through the province of Saratov. We had a narrow escape just before dawn. If I hadn't had the swiftest horses in the province, I wouldn't be here to tell you my story. There they stood, in a semicircle on the road ahead. The horses shied, but I managed to keep them going on the road. I beat the fastest wolves away with my whip. Even then, one of them raked one horse's side. And I recognized the swift one. It was Volshitsa.
1: Where did you meet the wolves, Konstantin?
4: Oh, about 30 miles west of here, young Nikolai.
2: Nikolai sighed with relief. His camp was east. Surely the wolf pack would not reach their vicinity for a few days. By that time, he and the other herders would have driven the horses into a safe place for winter feeding. Nikolai gathered his food supplies and mail into his shoulder pack. He was especially pleased to find a letter for his friend Igor. Maybe the letter would cheer his crippled friend. Never had Nikolai been so glad to reach the summer hut as he was that night. Igor limped out to meet him.
0: Well, friend Nikolai, I see that you brought back a real load of supplies. Come, I have a bowl of hot borscht waiting for you.
1: Great, I'm starved. Here, Igor, I have something for you. A letter. I saved it out from the others so you can read it right away.
0: Good, good. I was hoping for a letter. Ah, yes, it is from Rostov. My sister, Irina, is studying at the university there. Nikolai! It's about time you return. What makes you so late?
1: I have some bad news.
0: You mean we have no mail?
1: Oh, yes, I have mail.
0: Oh, so? What is the bad news, Nikolai?
1: Volshitsa is back on the rampage again.
8: Volshitsa, not again.
1: That's why I am late. When Konstantin was about to...
0: Men, we'll have to be more careful than usual. We'll start driving the herds by the end of the week. I don't believe we'll be in any real danger before then. But each of us must keep a sharp lookout. You know what it means if the hungry wolves attack. Who knows? Maybe one of us will shoot the notorious Volshitsa.
2: Toward dusk of the final day at the summer camp, Nikolai stood on the freshly fallen snow and looked over the herd.
1: At last, I thought I'd never get the stragglers rounded up. I'm later than usual, too. But since this is our final day of work here, I can afford the extra time. Guess I can return to the hut for some of Igor's good hot food. I hope he's saved.
2: In that instant, the terrific blow struck. A heavy, furry shape hit his back with the speed of a lightning bolt. Sharp claws ripped through his fur-lined coat. Savage, snarling sounds grated in his ears as the impact of the blow sent him staggering forward. His hands involuntarily grabbed the wolf's paws. He bent almost double under his terrible burden, several times nearly falling. But his body automatically responded to his brain's frantic message. To fall meant certain death. To stand erect meant the barest possible chance for life. A few yards ahead was a summer hut, its one small window faintly outlined by the flickering candlelight within. Nikolai knew that he must reach this hut. He must. In order to save his life, he must manage to stagger within calling distance of the men inside the hut. When they heard his frantic cry, they would rush out. Somehow, they would pull off the death upon his back. But until then, he dared not let go of those murderous, slashing forepaws. Tighter and tighter, the young man's iron grip fastened upon the ravening wolf. Forcing shut its wicked mouth, he staggered onward. At last, he flung himself against the faintly yellowed outline of the small window. He saw the terrified faces of the herders as they peered out at him.
1: Let me in! Let me in or I die!
2: The figures of the men inside wavered and blurred before his bulging eyes.
1: Quick! Help me!
2: But there was no movement in the little hut. Only a pale blur of white faces pressed against the dirty windowpane. Rage filled his heart. Safe inside that hut were men whose great, mouth-filling boasts of bravery had enlivened many an evening around the campfire, while he and Igor sat quietly at one side. Yet now, not one of them had the courage to venture forth to help him in his death struggle. Not one came to help.
1: Open the door! Open it or I'll throw myself into your midst!
2: Suddenly, the door opened. A small figure with a dragging, twisted leg stepped forth alone. The door slammed shut. As he slowly advanced, Nikolai saw that Igor's eyes were steady and unafraid. In his hand, he clutched a heavy iron bar.
0: Turn toward the door, Nikolai. Toward the door. Be ready to leap inside the very second I strike with this bar. I may only stun the wolf, but that will give us time to reach the safety of the hut.
2: An instant later, Nikolai heard the iron bar strike the wolf's head with a dull thud and felt the wolf's awful weight slip from his stiffened hands. Nikolai shoved against the door. It burst open. He tumbled inside onto the dirt floor. Stars began to whirl and explode over his head. Then all was darkness. Later, he awoke to the babble of excited voices.
0: It's true! It is Volshitsa herself! Oh, what a story to tell through the province! They will hear it as far as Moscow!
6: And what a wolf! 6 feet long, surely! Well over 100 pounds! Never did I think to see the savage killer stretched out dead before me.
9: Indeed. That fur will make a splendid rug for Nikolai. Oh, the boy is truly a giant. Not even Kostya could have done better.
10: Look, look, the lad's coming around. Oh, Nikolai, see, Volshitsa is dead. Some of us will skin her for you.
1: Help me sit up. Skin the wolf, if you wish. It will be tame enough work for a man who hides safely inside the hut, while a companion without cries for help. 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No, not me. It belongs to the man whose heart is strong and unafraid, to the man who would lay down his life for his friend. The wolf skin belongs to Igor.
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13: This has been Your Story Hour, building for a better tomorrow.
11: This is Aunt Carol.
13: And Uncle Dan saying,
11: Goodbye, everyone. See

0: there, the harvest is done. We have gathered the sheaves. Now we can prepare for the joyful Feast of Tabernacles at Jerusalem.
1: At last, the olives have all been pressed and the oil stored in bottles. Now we shall prepare for the journey to Jerusalem and the Feast of Tabernacles.
2: Soon all the grape juice will be in jars. Then we can go to Jerusalem. I enjoy so much the Feast of Tabernacles. It is the most happy time of the entire year.
3: Are we going to live in a tent this year, Father? Of olive boughs and palm branches?
4: Of course, son. Everyone does. Jerusalem itself and the surrounding hills take on the appearance of living green. From housetops to mountain summits, people erect and use living green tents.
5: But Jesus is our brother, and we have a right to talk to him and ask him some questions. Find out what he's going to do.
6: I doubt he'll answer, but go ahead. You question him, I'll listen.
5: Oh, now come, Jesus. For quite a while now, you've not attended the feasts in Jerusalem. Why? Well, we think it's time you should go. Leave Galilee and go to the Feast of Tabernacles. Show the people what you can do, the power you have. No man does great things in secret. But to be known openly, Jesus, we're your brothers. We know what's best for you. And we say, if you do these great things, show yourself to the world, then the leaders in Jerusalem will believe and honor you.
7: My time is not yet come.
5: Your time?
7: The world cannot hate you, but me it hateth, because I testify against the evil in the world. Go ye unto the feast. I go not up yet unto this feast, for my time is not yet fully come.
5: Oh, all right. Come on, brother. Jesus is stubborn as always. We'll go to the feast without him. We'll have to admit, brother, that this is a beautiful sight.
8: Yes.
5: Everywhere. On housetops, in street corners, in open places, along the city walls, on the surrounding hills and valleys, everywhere one looks are tents made of living green. Oh, truly the harvest time.
9: Greetings, strangers. Welcome to Jerusalem.
10: Greetings, my fellow. Well, we're happy to visit Jerusalem. We abide in Nazareth.
9: Nazareth? Oh, that's where Jesus is from. Oh, do you know him?
5: Well, rather well. Yeah, he happens to be our brother.
10: Step brother.
9: Well, well, my fortune is good this day. I've been wanting to ask someone about Jesus, and I run into his brothers. You will answer my questions?
5: Surely.
10: If we can.
9: Well, you know if he is the Messiah or not, don't you?
5: We're not sure.
9: He claims to be, doesn't he?
5: Yes, at times he... He says he is.
9: He performs miracles?
5: So people say.
9: But you, his brothers, aren't sure if he does or not?
10: Well, no. Yeah. Well, I mean, we have seen him perform a few miracles. But
9: then he must have the power that you...
10: Here comes a scribe and an elder. Oh. We must not speak openly of Jesus. No man dares for fear of the leaders.
5: Yes, my friend, it's a beautiful sight. But the seventh and last day of the feast is the most impressive of all. On that day, the great ceremony that reminds us of bringing water from the rock in the wilderness is enacted. Oh, a most beautiful and touching sight.
9: But what do the people think about him? His own people. I'm come from a far land.
5: Some say that he's merely a good man. Others say he deceiveth the people. But most of the people think that... Something's happening over there. Why, it's our brother.
10: Jesus?
5: Jesus.
10: It is Jesus. He came to the ceremonies after all. I'll say one thing for him. He has nerve. Shows no fear whatsoever. And he certainly knows how much the elders and scribes and Pharisees hate him and are seeking cause for his death.
5: Appears as if he's about to speak to the multitude.
10: Here in the temple? Well, the scribes and priests won't let him. Or will they?
5: They fear him more than he does them. They dare not stop him. He will speak. Let's go nearer so we can hear every word.
8: And Jesus spoke unto the people there in the temple court. The multitude was spellbound. The very men who were the most violently opposed to him felt themselves powerless to do him harm. For the time, all other interests were forgotten. Day after day, Jesus spake to the people.
5: All the people are marveling at the knowledge and power and learning with which Jesus speaks, yet he has no schooling at all. But he speaks with more authority and assurance than the scribes and priests themselves, and his knowledge of scriptures is far above that of anyone anywhere. How? Why?
10: Perhaps because of his many hours in the woods and among things of nature. He was always running off to the hills, remember? And we thought it was to get out of work, but perhaps. I wonder.
5: You wonder? What?
10: Could it be that the angels taught him?
5: Well, such a thing could be, I suppose.
10: I think they did. There's no other way he could have gained so much learning. Special messengers from on high, angels from God.
8: The last day of the Feast of Tabernacles was the great day. On that morning, the people were weary from the long season of festivity. They had been engaged in a continuous scene of pomp and festivity. Their eyes had been dazzled with light and color, and their ears regaled with the richest music. But there had been nothing in all this to meet the wants of the spirit, nothing to satisfy the thirst of the soul for that which perisheth not. Suddenly, Jesus lifted up his voice in tones that rang throughout the courts of the temple.
7: If any man thirst, let him come to me and drink. He that believeth on me, as the scripture has said, out of his belly shall flow rivers of living water.

0: much further to Hebron. Ooh, I'll surely be glad to get there, and I imagine this horse will, too. He must be pretty tired.
1: Yeah, we're almost there. In fact, I think you'll be able to see the valley when we get to the top of this hill.
0: You were right. I can see Hebron. Say, it looks larger than I remember it. Of course, I haven't been there since I was a child.
2: Look at all those tents.
1: Yes, there seem to be hundreds of tents pitched out on the edge of the city. And don't I see flags flying? Looks to me like they're having some kind of a celebration.
0: Yeah, we'll have to ask the next person we meet what all the excitement's about.
1: But haven't you noticed? We haven't met anyone all day.
0: Well, you're right. I hadn't noticed, though, till you spoke of it. Come to think of it, we haven't passed anyone either. And everyone must be there already. Something big must be going on.
1: Well, we'll soon be there now, and then we'll find out. Pardon me, sir, but you must be having a celebration of some sort. Your city looks gala enough for a king.
3: That's right. That's exactly why it is so festive. David's going to be crowned king of all Israel. Where have you been that you haven't heard?
1: Oh,
0: we've come from Athens and have just arrived in town. David? You mean that boy that killed Goliath?
3: Yeah, the same. Of course, that was years ago. He's quite a handsome man now. He'll make a regal-looking king. And he's as good as he is handsome. Different from Saul.
1: Well, I'm glad we got here today. This'll be fun. I suppose there'll be chariot races and combats and foot racing?
3: Well, there were yesterday. But the preliminaries are all finished. In just a few minutes now, the coronation ceremonies will begin. Now, come with me. My family's been assigned a good viewing place. I'm sure we can find room for you.
4: The hour of the coronation drew near. All the elders of Israel were assembled, and more than 8,000 priests and Levites were ready to serve in the ceremonies. David, the man who had been expelled from the court of Saul, who had fled to the mountains and hills and to the caves of the earth to preserve his life, was about to receive the highest honor that can be conferred upon man by his fellow men. Priests, clothed in the garments of their sacred office, generals and soldiers with glittering spear and helmet, and strangers from faraway places stood to witness the coronation of the chosen king. David himself was arrayed in kingly robes. The royal guard, captained by Benaiah, the chief champion among champions, stood stiffly and proudly at attention. All those who had befriended David during the fugitive sojourn in the wilderness and helped him survive the continuous threat of King Saul had a special place in the coronation exercises. The members of his immediate family sat in places of honor. The time had come.
5: Members of the royal family, officers of the court, lords, ladies, guests, soldiers, and fellow countrymen, we are here at the direction of God, the same God who delivered our forefathers out of Egyptian bondage. We are here to complete the anointing of a king chosen by God over 15 years ago. Samuel, that great man and prophet of God, anointed David in prophetic ordinance. And now we complete that anointing and ordination. David, son of Jesse, chosen of God, I bid you bow in humbleness upon thy knees. With this oil, David, son of Jesse, and at the command of God, I now anoint you king, king of all Israel. Do you, David, solemnly swear that you will, to the best of your knowledge and ability, act in accordance with God's will in the ruling of his people?
6: I do.
5: And do you realize that you are to become as king, God's vicegerent in Israel?
6: I do.
5: Do you consecrate your all to the office of king of Israel?
6: I do.
5: By the will of God and the choice of all Israel, I herewith place in your hand the royal scepter, symbol of the power and might of the office of God's vicegerent and King of Israel. Do you promise to use the power and influence that goes with being king to the betterment of Israel and at the instruction and will of God?
6: I do.
5: The covenant of the righteous sovereignty has already been written and read aloud to the people here assembled. And do you, the people of Israel, swear allegiance to David and give your pledge of loyalty? Oh, God of Abraham and Isaac, God of creation, God of Israel, we thank thee for this man whom thou hast chosen to rule over Israel. Be with him. Give him the strength and the will to follow after thee all the days of his life, and wisely to judge and rule Israel. Amen. David, upon your head I place this diadem, token of your jurisdiction as ruler of Israel. And now, upon the authority vested in me by God through Moses, I pronounce you, David, son of Jesse, king over all Israel.
4: Israel now has a king by divine appointment. David reigned and grew great, and the Lord God of hosts was with him.
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1: June 18th. Our reading in the Old Testament today will be from the book of 1 Kings, chapter 19, verses 1 through 21. The Elijah complex can rob you of power and joy, so beware. Elijah went from victory to defeat because he started walking by sight and not by faith. He believed the queen's words, but not God's word. And he forgot how God had cared for him for 3.5 years. Fear replaced faith, and he ran for his life. He became concerned about saving himself rather than giving himself. If he had said, "Take my life," as an act of surrender to God, the Lord would have worked in power. But the way he said, "Take my life," was a confession of pride and defeat. He wanted God to kill him. He was ready to die. Beware when you think you are the only faithful one left. God taught Elijah that he does not always work in the dramatic big events, such as the contest on Mount Carmel, but that he works by means of a still small voice, ministries that are neither big nor loud. Elijah was not forsaken, for God was with him. He was not alone, for 7,000 people had not bowed to Baal. His work would go on, for God had a young man ready to take his place. We need to obey these words out of Mark chapter 5, verse 36. Do not be afraid, only believe. And now let's begin our reading today in the Old Testament. June 18th, 1 Kings chapter 19, verses 1 through 21. When Ahab got home, he told Jezebel what Elijah had done and that he had slaughtered the prophets of Baal. So Jezebel sent this message to Elijah: "May the gods also kill me, if by this time tomorrow I have failed to take your life like those whom you killed." Elijah was afraid and fled for his life. He went to Beersheba, a town in Judah, and he left his servant there. Then he went on alone into the desert, traveling all day. He sat down under a solitary broom tree and prayed that he might die. "I've had enough, Lord," he said. "Take my life, for I'm no better than my ancestors." Then he lay down and slept under the broom tree. But as he was sleeping, an angel touched him and told him, "Get up and eat." He looked around and saw some bread baked on hot stones and a jar of water. So he ate and drank and lay down again. Then the angel of the Lord came again and touched him and said, "Get up and eat some more, for there is a long journey ahead of you." So he got up and ate and drank, and the food gave him enough strength to travel 40 days and 40 nights to Mount Sinai, the mountain of God. There he came to a cave, where he spent the night. But the Lord said to him, "What are you doing here, Elijah?" Elijah replied, "I have zealously served the Lord God Almighty. But the people of Israel have broken their covenant with you, torn down your altars, and killed every one of your prophets. I alone am left, and now they are trying to kill me too." "Go out and stand before me on the mountain," the Lord told him. And as Elijah stood there, the Lord passed by, and a mighty windstorm hit the mountain. It was such a terrible blast that the rocks were torn loose. But the Lord was not in the wind. After the wind, there was an earthquake, but the Lord was not in the earthquake. And after the earthquake, there was a fire, but the Lord was not in the fire. And after the fire, there was the sound of a gentle whisper. When Elijah heard it, he wrapped his face in his cloak and went out and stood at the entrance of the cave. And the voice said, "What are you doing here, Elijah?" He replied again, "I have zealously served the Lord God Almighty, but the people of Israel have broken their covenant with you, torn down your altars, and killed every one of your prophets. I alone am left, and now they are trying to kill me too." Then the Lord told him, go back the way you came, and travel to the wilderness of Damascus. When you arrive there, anoint Hazael to be king of Aram. Then anoint Jehu, son of Nimshi, to be king of Israel, and anoint Elisha, son of Shaphat, from Abel-Meholah, to replace you as my prophet. Anyone who escapes from Hazael will be killed by Jehu, and those who escape Jehu will be killed by Elisha. Yet I will preserve 7,000 others in Israel who have never bowed to Baal or kissed him. So Elijah went and found Elisha, son of Shaphat, plowing a field with a team of oxen. There were 11 teams of oxen ahead of him, and he was plowing with the 12th team. Elijah went over to him and threw his cloak across his shoulders and walked away again. Elisha left the oxen standing there, ran after Elijah, and said to him, "First, let me go and kiss my father and mother goodbye, and then I will go with you." Elijah replied, "Go on back, but consider what I have done to you." Elisha then returned to his oxen, killed them, and used the wood from the plow to build a fire to roast their flesh. He passed around the meat to other plowmen, and they all ate. Then he went with Elijah as his assistant.

Is that how you would have done it? Some Christians are like Job's friends. They think they always know exactly what God is doing, will do, and wants done. But they may be wrong. Whenever you're tempted to play God in somebody's life, think again. It's always right to pray, even if your faith is so weak, you're surprised when the answer comes. Keep knocking. God opens doors. And now let's begin today's reading in the New Testament. June 18th, Acts chapter 12, verses 1 through 23. About that time, King Herod Agrippa began to persecute some believers in the church. He had the apostle James, John's brother, killed with a sword. When Herod saw how much this pleased the Jewish leaders, he arrested Peter during the Passover celebration, then imprisoned him, placing him under the guard of four squads of four soldiers each. Herod's intention was to bring Peter out for public trial after the Passover. But while Peter was in prison, the church prayed very earnestly for him. The night before Peter was to be placed on trial, he was asleep, chained between two soldiers, with others standing guard at the prison gate. Suddenly, there was a bright light in the cell, and an angel of the Lord stood before Peter. The angel tapped him on the side to awaken him and said, "Quick, get up!" And the chains fell off his wrists. Then the angel told him, "Get dressed and put on your sandals." And he did. "Now put on your coat and follow me," the angel ordered. So Peter left the cell, following the angel. But all the time he thought it was a vision. He didn't realize it was really happening. They passed the first and second guard posts and came to the iron gate to the street. And this opened to them all by itself. So they passed through and started walking down the street, and then the angel suddenly left him. Peter finally realized what had happened. "It's really true," he said to himself. "The Lord has sent his angel and saved me from Herod and from what the Jews were hoping to do to me." After a little thought, he went to the home of Mary, the mother of John Mark, where many were gathered for prayer. He knocked at the door in the gate, and a servant girl named Rhoda came to open it. When she recognized Peter's voice, she was so overjoyed that instead of opening the door, she ran back inside and told everyone, "Peter is standing at the door." "You're out of your mind," they said. When she insisted, they decided it must be his angel. Meanwhile, Peter continued knocking. When they finally went out and opened the door, they were amazed. He motioned for them to quiet down and told them what had happened and how the Lord had led him out of jail. "Tell James and the other brothers what happened," he said. And then he went to another place. At dawn, there was a great commotion among the soldiers about what had happened to Peter. Herod Agrippa ordered a thorough search for him. When he couldn't be found, Herod interrogated the guards and sentenced them to death. Afterward, Herod left Judea to stay in Caesarea for a while. Now Herod was very angry with the people of Tyre and Sidon. So they sent a delegation to make peace with him because their cities were depending upon Herod's country for their food. They made friends with Blastus, Herod's personal assistant, and an appointment with Herod was granted. When the day arrived, Herod put on his royal robes, sat on his throne, and made a speech to them. The people gave him a great ovation, shouting, "It is the voice of a god, not of a man." Instantly, an angel of the Lord struck Herod with a sickness because he accepted the people's worship instead of giving the glory to God. So he was consumed with worms and died. Today we're reading in Psalm 136, verses 1 through 26. Two choirs sang this psalm. One choir sang the first line of each verse, and the other choir answered, "For his mercy endures forever." This was not vain repetition, but the second choir was offering inspired praise to the Lord. You can never say too much about the mercy of God.

God reveals His mercy by giving you a wonderful creation to use and to enjoy. He had everything ready for our first parents when He made them. It's too bad that many people are such poor stewards of God's creation gifts. Never take for granted the wonderful world in which you live. He reveals His mercy in His care for you, helping you fight your battles and defeat your enemies. Israel was not always faithful to God, but that's where His mercy comes in. He was faithful to them, and He will be faithful to you and me. The promise is, I will never leave you nor forsake you. What an amazing promise. The God of heaven is caring for you on earth, and His mercy endures forever. Psalm 136, verses 1 through 26. Give thanks to the Lord, for He is good. His faithful love endures forever. Give thanks to the God of gods. His faithful love endures forever. Give thanks to the Lord of lords. His faithful love endures forever. Give thanks to Him who alone does mighty miracles. His faithful love endures forever. Give thanks to Him who made the heavens so skillfully. His faithful love endures forever. Give thanks to Him who placed the earth on the water. His faithful love endures forever. Give thanks to Him who made the heavenly lights. His faithful love endures forever. The sun to rule the day. His faithful love endures forever. And the moon and stars to rule the night. His faithful love endures forever. Give thanks to Him who killed the firstborn of Egypt. His faithful love endures forever. He brought Israel out of Egypt. His faithful love endures forever. He acted with a strong hand and powerful arm. His faithful love endures forever. Give thanks to Him who parted the Red Sea. His faithful love endures forever. He led Israel safely through. His faithful love endures forever. But He hurled Pharaoh and his army into the sea. His faithful love endures forever. Give thanks to Him who led His people through the wilderness. His faithful love endures forever. Give thanks to Him who struck down mighty kings. His faithful love endures forever. He killed powerful kings. His faithful love endures forever. Sihon, king of the Amorites, His faithful love endures forever. And Og, king of Bashan, His faithful love endures forever. God gave the land of these kings as an inheritance. His faithful love endures forever. A special possession to His servant Israel. His faithful love endures forever. He remembered our utter weakness. His faithful love endures forever. He saved us from our enemies. His faithful love endures forever. He gives food to every living thing. His faithful love endures forever. Give thanks to the God of heaven. His faithful love endures forever. Proverbs 17, verses 14 and 15. Beginning a quarrel is like opening a floodgate, so drop the matter before a dispute breaks out. The Lord despises those who acquit the guilty and condemn the innocent.

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2: I was the youngest of 11 children. Mother was always concerned about my health, but she's the one who died young when I was only 14. Shortly after that, I passed out and doctors discovered that I had 3 kidneys, 2 on one side, so they operated to remove the single one. I'd known Cora since we were 9 years old in Sunday school, and we began dating when I was 16. We married when I was 18. The next summer, I was hauling feed in my truck when the spring broke, and the truck skidded and then rolled onto a car with 5 people. I was frantic, fearing I had killed them. They were okay, but what if I had died? Where would I spend eternity? When our son was born, the same question haunted me. I'd gone to church all my life, but didn't understand that God promises eternal life only through the blood of Christ. I prayed and received Christ as Savior. We homeschooled our kids when it wasn't even legal, so they would know God's ways instead of the world's. We farmed and built barns in our Missouri farming community. Our faith was tested when a horse fell on our young daughter, but we prayed as she lay in ICU and God healed her. We've been through many catastrophes, several serious car wrecks, a fire that burned one of our barns, and even lawsuits. But God is faithful and our children serve the Lord. I'm Mitchell Boggs, and I know that Jesus will set you free, and if the Son therefore shall make you free, ye shall be free indeed.
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1: So excited to teach you through some things today. So take out something to write with, your phone, your iPad, paper, pen, a rock tablet, anything that you have today. Let's go through this. And I want to just really share with you. I get the strangest things sent to me. And right now there's something happening in the Middle East that someone said is starting to hit the internet, which is a student there in the Middle East, I won't mention the country, has posted and said, this is bogus. They went to one of the zoos and they took a picture of the zebras and said, these are not real zebras. What they said was, is that they have been painting donkeys black and white to be in the zoo. And this is not something that was uncommon. It happened a few years earlier and somebody ratted them out that they were putting and purporting to have zebras in these couple of zoos. And really what they were donkeys that were basically painted black and white that were put inside the zoos. How many know that just because it looks like a zebra doesn't mean necessarily it is a zebra? Which that's why, jot this down, I want us to talk about checking the label today. We're going to make sure things are right. Let me just say this to you, especially to young people. Let me just say this. Because we're living in a time that people are looking for a church or Christianity that's hipper. Let me just say this. We all better be looking for Christianity that is authentic and real today. Let me just tell you that right now. Let's really be careful of looking for something that is hip and we end up with a donkey that's painted black and white today. See, we lost sight sometimes of what things are supposed to look like, and sometimes we don't even know what the authentic is anymore. Satan continues his efforts to make, I think, sin less offensive and heaven less appealing. Hell becomes less horrific and the gospel becomes less urgent today. So I want us today to really check the label. And if there's any city in our country that knows what knockoffs are, it's your city right here. Just because it says Rolex, how many know it may not be a Rolex? And just because that pen has a little snow cap, it may not be a Mont Blanc. And just because it has an L and a V on it, doesn't mean it's a Louis Vuitton. And you have to understand how important this is, that even though the label says it, we don't know if it really is. Now, just like you, we experienced, when I was, and Cindy and I and the children were at Brooklyn Tabernacle, we've experienced some real crazy things in the church. I mean, and I remember Pastor Carter telling me one Monday, he called me up and said, you would never believe this. He said, Superman and the Statue of Liberty got saved at one of our services, that somebody was dressed totally like Superman. Somebody had the green suit on and the thing, and Pastor Carter said, the Statue of Liberty was weeping just at the altar as they were getting born again. We've seen it. I've seen the same thing. We've had the same thing at Brooklyn Tabernacle. We had somebody doing our prayer meeting wheeling a cart through the aisle selling socks in the middle of the prayer service, 3 for $5. And so we would tell them, we said, you can't sell socks in the prayer meeting. And their response was, what? Nobody here wears socks? And so we knew we had a problem on our hand. Because you don't know what to expect. And that's why when this happened to me on a Sunday morning a few years ago, I just thought it's just normal New York and normal Brooklyn. While I was here, one of the things that I did was I wanted to find out, or I wanted to find a way that I didn't have to carry 2 pairs of shoes when it was winter time, boots in the snow, and then get on the subway, and then you change at the office. So what I did was I decided, I said, if I can just get a really nice pair of boots that I can wear with my suit, this will be awesome. And I said, but I don't want to spend the money. So I went on eBay, and I got this beautiful pair of Coach boots to wear to church and with my suit, so I could walk through the snow, leave them on, and preach. Well, one Sunday, I was preaching in 3 services, and something was happening in the audience that I was going, where did this come from? And it was, I was hearing horse sounds. Somebody was like clomping, and it was like, I was going like, what in the world? I said, this is Superman, Statue of Liberty. This is, don't you wear socks here. That's what it is. So every time, and I'm thinking for our ushers, stop the horseman from making these sounds. Get him. And every time I went over, I'd hear. And then I realized it was me. What I bought were knockoffs. They said they were real. I paid $20. I was saying Jehovah Jireh, but it wasn't. The soles were coming off the bottoms. And every time I walked, my shoes were clopping. And I was wondering how the horseman was on every section of the sanctuary. And I could, and literally I thought, oh no, I'm the horseman. And I sat there like a Presbyterian preacher for three straight services, didn't move. I had our maintenance tape them up with black duct tape and preached all day Sunday because my shoes were coming apart, and realized that just because it said coach, it doesn't mean it was coach. That I got exactly what I paid for. That there may be times we have to check the label. Understand how important this is. Someone said the history of Christianity goes like this. Christianity started off as a relationship in Israel, then moved to Greece and became a philosophy, went to Italy and became an institution, went to Europe and Christianity became a culture, came to America and Christianity became a business. And that's why we need to check the label today and realize how important this is. So this afternoon, I want you to get ready to write things because I want to check the label on Christianity today. So let me just give you two words to help you as we're going to go through this, that I want you to jot this down. So in theology and in Summit or in any Bible school, there's two words that every preacher is accustomed or are very familiar with. And it's these two words, hermeneutics and homiletics. Now, let me explain what those are for a second. Hermeneutics is the interpretation of Scripture. When you're looking at a passage, you're looking at a couple of things. If you know the languages and you know the Greek or the Hebrew, you look at certain words in the ancient language. You'll also look at what we would call the cultural context, which means what was being said at that time. And the third thing, which is so important for all of us, is literally the context of the Scripture, the verses that go before and after that. We would call that hermeneutics, or a simpler word is the interpretation of Scripture. That's what the word means. Homiletics, on the other hand, is what Pastor Carter did this morning, what I'm doing, what Pastor David did at 1 o'clock. It really is the presentation or the preaching part of what you study. That many people, you can have your hermeneutics together, but if you don't present it and if you don't find a way for people to understand it, then it really doesn't mean very much. And there are some people that can speak really well but have no hermeneutics. They haven't even studied the Scripture, but they can tell you a whole bunch of stuff and you're going, what did we get as a result of that? So today, I want to just begin to take not only my hermeneutics and turn them into homiletics that I can share with you, but I want to use an old homiletic. And I never do this, but I'm going to do it today. I want to give you an old homiletic trick, and we would call that alliteration, which means every point is going to start with the same letter. Now, let me tell you why I want to do that, because I want you to be able to look at the label, and you're going to see everything that's going to start with an S only for memory reasons. That's what it is, because I'm going to keep testing you during this 3 o'clock service to make sure you are constantly checking the label. Now, this is going to be important because it's not just simply going to be something starting with an S, but literally I'll give you the passage that goes right along with it as we check the label and making sure that this Christianity or what you're saying is Christianity is really authentic Christianity and it's not horse-sounding coach shoes Christianity. And this is biblical. Jot this passage down. 2 Corinthians 13:5 in the paraphrase version says it like this. Check up on yourselves. Are you really a Christian? Do you pass the test? Do you feel Christ's presence and power more and more within you? Or are you just pretending to be Christian when in actuality you aren't? That's what Paul says to the Corinthians. So we're not out of bounds to check the label today to go, God, is it the real thing? Because we want to make sure we are defining and checking the label of what Christianity is. So here we go. Let's alliterate it. Let's write down the first one. A genuine Christian, number one, jot this down. This is going to be really deep, is saved. Listen to this verse in Acts chapter 2, verse 47. And the Lord was adding to their number day by day those who were being saved. It didn't say those who were baptized in water, those who were christened, those who were confirmed, those who had a first communion, those who were a member of a church, those who are a part of a denomination. It doesn't even say those who were sincere or serious. It says those who are saved. And we have to understand, because sometimes we'll take the wrong letter and put it, or the wrong word, and think that this means that someone is saved. Or it's like Billy Sunday used to say, going to church doesn't make anyone a Christian. Just like going into a garage doesn't make you an automobile. You have to understand what happens when somebody is born again. Because it's so much easier to become a Christian when you are not one than to become a Christian.

and people are being born again. That's why we always say it's as simple as ABC. A couple weeks ago when it was Easter Sunday, we saw almost 11,000 people walk through the doors of our campuses. But here's what makes this amazing. Of the 11,000 people, we saw for the very first time about 400 hands go up for the very first time to be born again. But here's what's amazing about that. That doesn't happen on Easter. Every single week, we make a commitment to that church that if you bring your friends, the last 7 minutes of every service, we'll tell people how to be born again. Every single week. It's not an Easter thing. Being born again is not just once a year or meant for just to happen occasionally. Do you know what's so important is we want people who are on their way to hell to now be going to heaven. And we have to make sure that we understand this. And that's why I'll always let people know every single Sunday. It literally is as simple as ABC. So why wait to the end? Let's just go right at it right now. So here it is. Jot these down so you can know how to even share with somebody. I'll tell people all the time, ABC, each one of those letters correspond to a word, A. It's admitting that I'm a sinner. See, understand something. Built into each and every one of us is into our DNA, into our lives, into our heart and soul is sin. If you don't believe that, then you've never had children. Let me just tell you that right now. Because none of you ever had to teach your children how to lie, did you? You didn't have to teach them how to say no, did you? You didn't have to go, okay, here it is. When you take something and they ask you if you took it, you were to say no. You didn't teach them that. It's built into them. Something, because the essence of sin is selfishness. It's built into us from the very moment we're born that literally sin is inside of every single one of us. See, what's crazy is none of us were born a floor model. Every one of us needed assembly required. And the only person that can put our lives back together is Jesus himself. He's the only one that can do that. See, here's the thing that we have to understand, because when we begin to think we can put our lives back together, then all of a sudden we start beginning to mess up what the label actually says. So here's a simple question. Let me ask you this question. How do you get to heaven? Because if you say, I'm a good person, nothing could be further from the truth. Because then what you did, if you're here today, or you're listening online, or you're in the annex, and someone asks you, how do you get to heaven? You say, I'm a good person. Listen to me. Then what we actually did was make Jesus a liar. Because Jesus said, there's nobody good but God. And now you. So now we have two people in the universe that are good. It's you and God. Think how crazy this is. Because we can't be good enough to get to heaven. That's why God had to send his son Jesus to die for us. You can't be a Christian. That's why if someone goes, are you a Christian? How long have you been a Christian? All my life. Impossible. You do not come out of, you do not come out in the hospital and go, I'm born again. None of us. You come out, you learn your first word, mom, and you learn your second word, no, which proves you are a sinner. And that's why this is so important, because that's the DNA inside of every one of us. Because here's what we have to understand. The reason why we can't be good enough to get to heaven, that leads us to the B part. Then how do we get to heaven? B, believe that Jesus died for my sin. He lived a life I couldn't live. He died a death that I should have died and gave me a gift that I didn't deserve called heaven itself and eternal life. That's literally the B part. That's where God literally loved us so much that he would send his own son to die for us. See, if it was us that can get to heaven on our own, if we can get to heaven by making the right promises or through a priest or a pastor or going through a program, then why would God have to send his own son to die for us? He came because we couldn't do it on our own. He doesn't say, and here's the part I want you to stay with me on. Listen to me close. He doesn't say, he says, if you believe, and according to Romans 10, 9 and 10, that here's this, confess with your mouth Jesus is Lord and believe in your heart that God has raised him from the dead, you shall be saved. That's the S. Look at me for a second because I'm going to make you really angry at the 3 o'clock service.

0: what he said. If you confess with your mouth Jesus is Lord and believe in your heart that God has raised him from the dead, you shall be saved. Here's the danger is when we religious people try to change the ticket price into eternal life. Because here's what it is. Can you be smoke and still get saved? No. Yes, you can. Because it didn't say stop this and then you become a Christian. Okay, stay with me. So can I curse and get born again today? Yes, you can. Some of you going like, I knew we should have went to the other church today. Listen to me, because some of you are really getting uncomfortable today. Because there's a whole bunch of stuff I can add. And some of you going like, this is a liberal church. I knew we shouldn't have had him in. He doesn't even have a tie on. So stay with me for just a second. Because what you think, see, if you change the ticket price, you have just added to the scripture. He said, if you believe in your heart, listen, this is what he says, confess with your mouth that Jesus is Lord, believe in your heart that God has raised him from the dead, you shall be saved. He didn't say get cleaned up and then you can be born again, because then that relies upon you. I know this is a teaching session, but let me just spit for a few moments here. Because when you start to change the ticket price, then who's in charge of how much stuff you got to clean up before you get into eternal life? When does it stop? When do you stop? You go like, no, you got to dress like this. You got to stop doing this. Ooh, look at this. Pastor Tim's saying you can be in sin and come in. Let me tell you how smart God is. He says, and this is the C part. He says, if I can get you in, I can clean you up. But if you try to come in on your own, that's the C. Confess him as Lord. When you confess him as Lord, that means he's the boss. That means he's in charge now. See, you're not in charge. You can't change the ticket price into eternity. Look at me, folks, or you're scalping tickets. You're standing out there going, you can come in, you can be born again in Times Square, but you got to wear this, look like this, stop doing this, and then you can be born again. Who are you? Did you write, oh, you're the good one. That's right, it's Jesus and you. Did you write Romans 10, 9, and 10? I don't think so. But Pastor Tim, you're allowing sin in the church. This isn't my verse. Your problem is not with me, it's with the Apostle Paul. Because he says, if you can confess him as Lord, that means, you ready for this? When you walk into Christianity, when you walk into salvation, God, let me say it like this. God loves you just the way you are. But loves you so much, he won't leave you the way you are. That's Christianity. But if someone wants to get born again and you start with, then stop this, then stop this, then stop this, you just change the scripture. You're scalping tickets into eternity. But when you begin to say, do you confess him as Lord? You're the boss now, which means, you ready for this? Boss means that when you walk into Christianity, when you walk into a relationship with God, he's got veto power over every area of your life. He says, those words don't work anymore. That sexual orientation doesn't work anymore. The way what goes on here, that doesn't work. Living with that person, that doesn't work anymore. And I don't even have to tell you. God's word is big enough to tell you. If he's Lord, he can speak to any one of us today and get us back on the right track. Because if it's authentic, it will say saved. If it's authentic, I'm telling you, then I check the label. It's not someone who goes to church, Times Square Church, Hillsong, Fifth Avenue Presbyterian. It doesn't matter which church you go to, you have to be saved. That's what the first part says. Number two, a Christian is not only, what's the first one? Okay, get ready for this. They're also sure. They're sure they're saved. Or let me put it to you this way. A Christian should not be a question mark. They should be an exclamation point. They shouldn't sit here going, I think I'm saved. I hope I'm saved. Listen, I grew up, let me tell you what was the biggest question mark in my life growing up in the church. I grew up in the church in the 70s, where way before Tim LaHaye, way before Jenkins wrote Left Behind, there was other authors that were writing rapture books, that I grew up at a time that we thought, do not do this because Jesus can come back again. We were told, don't go to the movies because the rapture can take place. I never understood that. Like, I didn't understand that the movie theaters have like rapture proof ceilings and nobody got through. I didn't understand that. Don't go to the movies. Jesus may come back again. And I'm just telling you, I grew up at a time and that was the thing. And I was never sure if I was born again. I remember, I don't know if this has happened to anybody else. I remember coming home one time and everybody who I knew was saved wasn't home. Has that ever happened to anybody here? Okay, Elder Jerry, thank God, Pastor David, you walk into the house and you're going like, Mom, Dad, and we didn't even have cell phones. And then I started calling people on the rotary phone, the Christians that I knew, and nobody was answering. I knew I was left behind. I knew that I wasn't taking the mark of the beast and I was gonna try to find a place that they couldn't find me and I was gonna hold out through the tribulation. And the worst thing was, nobody was answering that was born again. And then from upstairs, my brother came out who I knew was going to hell. And I go like, you are the last person that I wanna see right now. I need a Christian right now. My brother goes, what's going on? I'm going, we're going to hell. This is the tribulation. And thank God my mom walked in. I knew it didn't take place. Think for just a moment. How crazy is this? That, oh, keep this in mind. Jot this down. Growth is gradual. Birth is immediate. And don't confuse them. That if you are a new Christian and you mess up, it doesn't mean every single Sunday, I got to get born again. I don't want to get born again. And then what you end up, we forget growth is gradual, but birth is immediate. That's what happens. And we live in a culture, oh my goodness, that is filled with such anxiety and anger. It's joyless. Look at the faces. Just walk down these streets. Don't look at your phone. Look at people's faces. And see the anxiety. And if there's anybody that should be showing joy, it should be us. A couple of years ago, I was talking to one of your volunteers. This is exactly what he told me. I said, write this down because I want to know. I want to make sure I tell it right. One of your volunteers here at TSC told me the story that his wife and him had a meeting in Midtown Manhattan, and it was a very difficult week. And he said, after my wife and I walked out of that difficult meeting, I knew I needed to go to Whole Foods at Columbus Circle. And he says, and I'm thinking of this meeting and how intense it was. And he said to me, he goes, while I was walking there, there was some lady begging for money right there at Columbus Circle, right in front of Whole Foods. And his words was, he said, I guess my face kind of didn't show it very much joy. And he says, I wasn't even listening to her. And finally, she just literally screamed at me. And she said, fix your face, God is good. He said, I got rebuked by a person begging for money. And I knew that I was messing up, that regardless of how things go, God is good. That I need to be an exclamation point. And can I just tell you something? A lot of us need to fix our face because God is good. And because we'll walk out of here. And get this. The gospel is good news. It's good news. We're saved. We can be sure. We can be an exclamation point that God is good. Do you understand how important this is? I mean, think about this. Pastor David Hamm, I sat in the 1 o'clock service as he was talking about heaven and getting so excited. And can I just pause for a second? If you are here and you've been born again for maybe a year or less, you need to go to the 1 o'clock service. And let me tell you how important. I mean, go to the 10 and the 1 or the 1 and the 3. But the teaching is so important for us to begin to train. For 12 weeks, you're going to learn the basics of the Christian life. And it's so important. This week was, and this today was heaven. And it was to watch him get excited about it. I, Pastor Carter and I and Nikki Cruz were supposed to be in Lima, Peru a couple weeks ago, and I could never get there because of how awful. It was one of the worst travel days I've ever had. And so I didn't even go down there. Pastor Carter preached a whole bunch, and Nikki Cruz preached at night. And so Delta Airlines just messed everything up for me. No offense to Delta, but it was just... But something happened on the way here that I showed my wife on the phone. I said, look at this. This is how excited I am right now. So as we were coming here to New York, when we scanned our tickets in, all of a sudden my phone started buzzing. And this is what it said. Bag number 4378 has just been put under the plane. Bag number 4379 has been put under the plane. Bag number, what they did was they let me know as I'm sitting on the plane going, I can't take another bad day of traveling. And Delta now has this app that tells you your bags have gone under the plane. And then when we landed at LaGuardia, it says bag number 4378 will be at the baggage claim in 20 minutes. And then finally another notification came and said bag 4378 is circling now the baggage claim. All I thought about was this: if Delta can track my bag from Louisiana to LaGuardia, New York, can I just tell you something? I think Jesus can get you from New York City to heaven itself. I think God is better than Delta and said, if you've been saved, you can be sure. If Delta can get a bag to LaGuardia, he can get you from the Bronx to heaven and to eternity that you can know today for sure. Because a genuine Christian, number one, is what? Number two, a genuine Christian is? And number three, a genuine Christian is sound. Oh, I didn't even give you a verse for sure. 1 John 5:13, these things have I written to you that whoever believes in the name of the Son of God, you may know you have eternal life. A genuine Christian is number one, what? A genuine Christian is number two, what? And number three, a genuine Christian is? That's Titus 1:13. I want you to be sound in the faith. Let me tell you what that word means. It means healthy. So when we moved down to Louisiana, let me tell you something about Louisiana food. New York City has the best food in the world, but Louisiana has the best cuisine in the country. It is French meets the South, and they had a child. And all of a sudden you get jambalaya, and you start to get some of the most amazing, and then sweet tea. Oh my goodness. And so I get a physical every single year. And when I went to Louisiana, I had my physical to talk about being sound. So I went in there and you do your blood work before your physical. And so the doctor goes, hey, let's talk about your blood work numbers first. And then we'll talk. I said, great. And but it's not usually good when they go, let's just talk before we do the physical. So I'm sitting there a couple years ago and he said this. He goes, let me just tell you about your numbers. Number one, your triglycerides are 900. How do you guys know that? I didn't even know that. I was going like, just hold on, I'll get it to 1,000. He's going, no, you don't want to get it. He says, no, you don't want to get it to 1,000. He says, if you have 900 glycerides, he says, number one, he says, either you are diabetic or you have pancreatic cancer or you're eating too many sweets. I said, it's C. I said, I've been eating too many sweets. You have bread pudding, you have sweet tea, you have all the... And he says, number two, he says, your triglycerides are so high that we can't even measure your cholesterol. It's off the charts. He says, you don't even have a number for cholesterol. I go, I know that's not good. And then he said, number three, he says, your blood pressure is at stroke level. So this is not, yeah, I'm the same way. And then he just goes, and one last thing, I'm going, is there anything else? He goes, yeah, you're obese. So I said, well, thank you. So he gave me all this medication, and I took all this medication, and I put it on my counter, and I just said, I'm not taking anything. I'm just going to go be with you. No, I just said, I'm not taking anything. I said, what I need to do is I need to start eating right. I said, I'm not going to start. And I put it all there as a motivation to say, I'm going to eat right. And I changed five things in my life. Some of you going like, no, we want to know what that is. But you don't want to know what the other stuff is. So let me just say this. Five things that I did that literally put me in sound health, that in 6 weeks I had to go back. And you know what they said? All my numbers went to normal. Literally. Because I just did some simple things that brought me back to health. See, here's what I realized. I mean, and I knew I needed to get healthy. I mean, I told you last week, my son is going off to college and I'm going to have three girls in my house. Do you understand? Three teenage girls? I mean, my numbers are back to going up one more time at that moment that I'm going to go. And seriously, I think I've got to walk three girls down an aisle one day. I've got to make sure I stay healthy. But here's what's crazy. What happens is I did all that for my physical health, but I want to just say something to you. We've got to think about our spiritual health. If all you do is eat once a week on Sundays, that's not healthy. If you're here today and you go, man, when I come to church, I'll be here all day. But if you're not spending time in His Word, that's eating healthy. What you're doing is you're affecting your spiritual life. See, something in us should desire good food so we can begin to grow in our Christian life. I want you to be sound in the faith. Folks, can I just challenge you? Even if that means reading a chapter a day of the Bible, if that means going, I'm going to put the Tuesday night prayer service on my list that I've got to be there and pray. I want to tell you, take the Bible, get it on your phone, get an app and listen to it on the subway. That before you turn on music, before you turn to CNN or Fox News, make a commitment that before you read a newspaper, the Times to the Journal, you'd say, I've got to read His Word. Because you can go into the newspaper and come out the same exact way. But when you go into the Word of God, you come out different every single time. It's adding soundness to our health. And I'm telling you, your numbers start adjusting spiritually. Because if all you do is get spiritual food when you come here to the church and going, I eat on Tuesdays and Sundays, you're not going to be a healthy Christian. To check the label, we not only want to be saved and sure, we do need to be sound. There is this crazy sign in one of our national parks, in Yellowstone National Park, and it says this, don't feed the bears. Well, you're just going like, well, that's duh. What? And they asked the ranger, they said, why is that sign up there? And I'm thinking, well, it's up there so they don't eat you. I don't want any bear close to me. He goes, you don't feed the bears or you'll have dead bears. Because what happens is when you feed the bears, they lose their ability to find food for themselves when the winter comes. And so when all you do is have Pastor David and Pastor Carter feed you, then you lose the ability to feed yourself when the difficult times begin to come into your life. We need you to learn to hunt through the scriptures, to find in the scriptures that when you don't feed yourselves, you're literally beginning to put yourself in a situation that you're not going to know what to eat when the difficult times come. Because a Christian needs to be, number one, saved. A genuine Christian is. A genuine Christian, number three, is, and finally, a genuine Christian, jot this down, is surrendered. They like that. Romans 6:13, yield yourselves unto God or surrender yourselves unto God. Let me just say it like this. It's hard to be a Christian, but it's too boring to do anything else. It's hard to be a Christian, but anything else is too dull. It's the right thing to do. That's why, can I just say this to you? Authentic or real Christianity is not a merry-go-round. It's more like a roller coaster. Don't ever be afraid. I mean, it's going to be up, it's going to be down, but when you are surrendered, I'm telling you, that means when God asks you to do something, this is important, because not only is a genuine Christian is number one what? Number two, a genuine Christian is, and a genuine Christian is, okay, that means when God asks you to do the difficult or the inconvenient thing, when you are surrendered, you realize it's worth it. Let me explain it to you like this, because this is important for all of us. When you are in love, you surrender to that person. It's amazing that you want to do things to please them. I look at my wife here and I think to myself, when I fell in love with Cindy, there were things that I had no interest in, but because she was interested, I became interested. She brought a dog into this marriage. It looked like a Wookiee. It was this ugly dog, and it's going like, well, this is Cindy's. Let me just tell you something. Because I loved her, I had to like Chewbacca. But what's crazy is because I loved her, I started to love what she loved. Fast forward, Pastor Carter has seen him. We loved so much that we now have a 155-pound dog in our house. Before, it was like this thing you brought into the, I love you, we'll accept it. And I mean, I don't even want to deal with it, because when kids are going like, did the dog go to heaven? No, it's back in the ground. And this one went to hell. So you're going, there's no way this thing is going to, now I'm going like, no, this dog is going to be with Jesus. I can tell you that right now. It's amazing what happens in you. Listen, Pastor Carter and I were texting the other night. We were talking about the NHL Stanley Cup. I could care less about hockey, but my wife liked hockey. I didn't even know what a blue line was. And they're just going like, I don't even, my wife had season tickets to the Detroit Red Wings. And so our first time we ever went out was to a hockey game. And so we went out to a hockey game. I didn't know what was going on, but I was pretending, oh, the blue line. Look, hurry. I didn't even know what a trapezoid was, and I'm looking, and a grind line, and they're shifting and shifts and all. What's amazing is I'm sitting there 3 nights ago watching the NHL Stanley Cup, watching the Blues win in the NHL Stanley Cup, all because I love my wife. When you're in love with someone, it's crazy that you start loving what they love, and it doesn't take much when you're in love to help you to begin to become obedient, even in the inconvenience things. Keep this in mind. Power can change your behavior, but love can motivate you to change. Think about that. Power, listen for just a moment. Power forces us to change, but love motivates us to change. And that's the difference that happens. True victory begins when we surrender to God. You know why this is important? Because there are going to be moments in your Christian life, God's going to ask you to do the hard thing. That when our sister led us in worship, or Greg leads us in worship, and I'm going to ask the worship team to come now, when they lead us in worship and they go, lift your hands, you're going like, yeah, I don't do that. I just didn't come from that kind of. When you're in love with God, you do what God wants you to do. It's not Greg asking you. The Bible says, I want you to lift holy hands to God. So if you're sitting there going like, yeah, we just didn't do that, I'm a Methodist. No, you're not. If that's what's on your label, you're in trouble. I'm a Catholic. It can't be on the label. Listen to me close. Methodists don't go to heaven. Catholics don't go to heaven. And Times Square people, Square Church people don't go to heaven. Saved people go to heaven. So if you're sitting here today and they go, let's lift our hands, it's not a matter of like, I don't do that. If the Bible says, let's lift holy hands, if the Bible says, let's clap our hands, if the Bible begins to say, shout to the Lord, if the Bible says, tithe, oh! Some said you just went one step too far on the tithing thing. That's my money. I earned it. Wait. Who gave you the legs to get on the A train to get to your office? Who gave you the eyesight to make sure you got on the A and not on the F? Who gave you the mind to think through while you're studying at Columbia or NYU? Who gave you the mind to think through the problems and all those things? Who do you think provided that job? And when God goes, I want you to give 10% off the top of your income, not because you have to support the church, it's because it's a reminder to you that that doesn't belong to you, it belongs to God. Amen. If you're sitting here today thinking to yourself, and I bet they're going to take an offer. No, you can give tonight or online. You don't have to give right now. But some of you are sitting here wondering, I don't have to give this. Just always remember, all that you have, you're just a steward of it. When you're in love with God and he goes 10%, my goodness, he can ask for all of it. He says 10%. You know what the 10% is? It's a thank you note and a reminder that it all belongs to you in the first place, God. And one of the things that blows me away about this church, Pastor Carter and the leadership here, is they don't make a big deal of the offering. I have no problem making a big deal, because many times where your heart is, many times John Wesley said this, that it's harder to convert a man's wallet than it is their own heart. And I'm just telling you, because when you're a Christian, you're going, I'm surrendered. God, if that's what you're asking for, God, it all belongs to you first. God, these hands belong to you. If you want them lifted up, if you want me to clap them, if you want this voice to sing, God, then Lord, that's exactly what I'm doing. See, always remember this, jot this down. If you want, here it is. If you want to change your schedule, come to church. If you want to change your life, come to Jesus. Some people just come to church on Sunday, but their life's not changed. Because religion will change your schedule. Jesus will change your life. Because when you check the label of an authentic Christian, this is what we close with. When you check the label, a genuine Christian, number one, is what? A genuine Christian, number two, is, which means it doesn't matter when I am an exclamation point and not a question mark. I am not hoping I'm saved. I know I am saved. Not only is a genuine Christian saved, and are they sure, but number three, a genuine Christian is, which means I know how to feed myself. That means that before I turn on CNN or before I look at the USA Today or the New York Times, I'm going to look at his word. So when I go into that word, I come out better than when I went in. So not only am I saved and sure and sound, but a genuine Christian is what? Which means when he asks me to do the hard thing, it's not a problem because I'm in love with you. Religion forces me to do it, but a relationship says I'm motivated to do it. If you love hockey, I love hockey. If you love Wookiees, I love Wookiees. If you love me worshiping you, then I love worshiping you because I am surrendered to Jesus himself today. Check the label. If you want religion, then just it'll change your schedule. Come to church for 2 hours on a Sunday. And there are other churches that will do services less than that. But if you want to change life, you come to Jesus. Last year when we came and spent time with Pastor Carter and Teresa at their home, it was such a joy. My kids, we had such a good time with them. And I remember when we were driving back to his house, we still talk about the time that we had at the Conlins. And what would have been silly is for me to go to Pastor Carter, if we're going to your house, this is how you should go there. You should take these roads and go over here. It would be silly for me to do that. Why? He knows the way to his own house, doesn't he? Who am I? I'm in Louisiana. I'm eating jambalaya and have 900 glycerides. Who am I to tell him how to get to his own house? He knows how to get to his own house. Look at me. Jesus knows how to get to his own house. He doesn't need you giving him directions. So let's go back to the first thing. You know how Jesus says you get to your own house? Go to church. Be a good person. That's not what he says. Hear the directions to Jesus' house. John 3:3, you must be born again. Same word for saved. He knows how to get to his own house. Who are we to say, God, I'll tell you how to get to heaven? We've never been there. Jesus was been there, has always been there, came to this earth for 33 years and went back up to heaven. He knows how to get home. And if you want to know how to get there, listen to his words. Unless a man is born again, he will never enter the kingdom of heaven. That's what Jesus said. I wish I could change it. He didn't say you have to sing. He didn't say you have to be in the choir. He didn't say you have to go to church. He didn't say you have to be good. He didn't say you have to begin to do all these things. Stop this and start this. He didn't say any of that. He said you have to be born again. How does that happen, Pastor Tim? I already told you. A, admit I'm a sinner. Man, I can't do this on my own. There's a broken part of me that I just can't fix with any promises or programs. I can't be good enough. I can't be good enough to get there. It's believing that God sent his son to die for me. to forgive me of my sin, to change me from the inside out. And that's why I confess him as Lord. You're the boss now. I couldn't get there on my own, but you're in charge now. You have veto rights. I want to ask you the most important question anybody could ask you today is, have you been born again? Not if you went to church. Have you been born again? Today, we can get the first S on the label. I want you to bow your head with me, please, as we close. I'm so happy you came to this 3 o'clock service. I'm so happy that you're here. Those in the annex, those in the balcony, those on this main floor. If you're here today, I want to just ask you this question, most important question. Have you been born again? And it's starting the journey today. Some of you are going like, if I could just fix this, if I could stop this. I'm telling you, that's the ticket scalping. We're not going to do that. If you're here today and you go, Pastor Tim, I want to start that journey. I want to be born again. I thought just coming to church, I've been trying to be a good person. I've been trying not to do all these. It's impossible. There's a sin issue in us that not only needs to be forgiven, but when we make him Lord of our life, he goes after that. He starts rearranging. He starts coming in and cleaning. Religion says, come on Sunday. A relationship with Jesus says, I want every day. And today could be a change for you. I don't know if someone invited you today. I don't know if this is your first time. I don't know if someone handed you something and you came today. Maybe you felt something and just go, I needed to be in church today. And man, you couldn't have come at a better time. Today, I want you, when you leave this place, not only to be saved, but I want you to be sure you can walk out of this place today and say, I'm going to heaven, not because I went to church. I'm going to heaven because I'm saved today. Saved and born again, same exact words. And if you're here today and say, Pastor Tim, I want to be sure today. I want to start that journey. I want to be born again today. I'm just simply going to pray a born again prayer. I'm going to pray a prayer that I want to walk with you through it. You're not going to feel alone. We're going to do this together. But if you're here today and say, Pastor Tim, when you pray that born again prayer, I want to start that journey with God today. I don't want to be a knockoff. I don't want to just make up my own directions to God's house. But today, I want to know that if I was to die, I'm going to heaven. I want to know today I'm starting a brand new walk, a brand new journey with God. Today, I'm going to be saved. I'm going to be sure. I'm going to be sound, because there's some things that I just can't stop on my own, but God's going to help me to be sound, and I'm going to be surrendered to him today. But it just simply starts with just starting the journey. You don't have to do all that stuff. It just, we start with the journey today. And with every head bowed and every eye closed, if you're here today and say, Pastor Tim, when you pray that born again prayer, I want to be part of that. I want to start a journey with God today. I want to be born again. I want to know today, my name is, when I die, I am going to be in heaven with Jesus today. So life is too short. Eternity is too long to be wrong. And if you're here today and say, Pastor Tim, when you pray that prayer, I want to be part of that. I want to start that journey. To every head bowed and every eye closed, if that's you, I want you to raise your hand right now. Hold it up high. Just hold it up high. Hold it up as high as you can, because I want to make sure I see every hand that's up in this place. Keep them up high. Balcony, see up there, down. Okay, here's what I'm going to ask you to do. Every hand that's raised up right now, and I'm going to tell you, you have a bunch of people that are about to cheer for you. If you've raised your hand, I want you to stand up right where you're at. Just stand up right where you're at. And I want you to, and listen, if there's someone with you, you can bring them down. I want you to come right down here, because I want to pray with you right now. Quickly, stand to your feet. If you raised your hand, balcony, come on, stand up all over here. I want you to make your way down, because I want to begin to pray with every one of you as you begin to make your way down. Come on, can we clap and cheer for them as they come down? Balcony, can we stand and cheer for them? Come on, Times Square Church, would you stand to your feet right now as they begin to come? This is going to be a brand new day for them at the 3 o'clock service. Balcony, we're going to wait for you, because this is the beginning of a brand new start for them. Today is time for eternity. God is going to do that work today. We're going to wait for you to come, because I believe that this is going to be an amazing moment for every single one of you that are coming down today. Come on, Times Square Church. Those up front here, would you just look at me for a second? You're about to start a journey that is going to change your life forever. You know what I love? How old are you?
1: 25. How old are you? 63. Isn't it awesome? You could be 25, you could be 63. It doesn't matter. Jesus changes us from the inside out. That's what makes this so amazing. I'm so happy you're here. What a joy. She looks very happy that you're down here right now, which I'm so excited. You're going to get ready to start a journey today. And I want to encourage you, a next step after we pray is at 1 o'clock that they do every single Sunday that is going to begin to help us on it. But let's start the first step. And you're not going to be alone. We're all going to pray this together. Come on. Can we say this all together out loud? Pray this with me. Dear Lord Jesus, I believe you're the Son of God. I believe that on the cross, you took my sin, my shame, and my guilt, and you died for it. You faced hell for me so I wouldn't have to go. You rose from the dead to give me a place in heaven, a purpose on earth, and a relationship with your Father. Today, Lord Jesus, I turn from my sin to be born again. Come on, say this with me. God is my Father. Jesus is my Savior. The Holy Spirit is my helper. And heaven is my home. In Jesus' name. And everybody said amen. Come on, put your hand.

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2: Courage. My father had it. He was a retired dentist when he was swindled out of his life savings and went back to work as a laborer to support us. Mother had courage as she turned her back on acting when she gave her life to Christ after my father died. When I was 14, I received Christ. I graduated from Bible college and taught at a military school until my beliefs came into conflict with the school. Then I completed seminary. I was married by the time I was pastoring a church in Grand Rapids. In 1944, the same year our daughter was born, I joined the U.S. Navy as a chaplain and knew the joy of leading others to the Savior. After the war, we led our daughter to Christ. Some people doubt child evangelism, but we learned why God had hastened her salvation. She developed a brain tumor at age 8. Surgery removed the malignant growth, but after 2 years, she suffered worse than ever. Through all the pain and the drugs, her faith sustained her. In fact, she was more burdened for others than for herself. We kept her at home as long as possible. At the hospital, when she could no longer see, she said she was homesick for heaven, where she would see Jesus. I learned a lot about courage from our daughter. She put her complete trust in Christ. So can you. I'm David Otis Fuller, and I know, if the Son therefore shall make you free, ye shall be free indeed.
1: If you would like to be free from the weight of sin by accepting Jesus Christ as Lord and Savior, call 1-888-NEED-HIM right now. 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
4: Courage. My father had it. He was a retired dentist when he was swindled out of his life savings and went back to work as a laborer to support us. Mother had courage as she turned her back on acting when she gave her life to Christ after my father died. When I was 14, I received Christ. I graduated from Bible college and taught at a military school until my beliefs came into conflict with the school. Then I completed seminary. I was married by the time I was pastoring a church in Grand Rapids. In 1944, the same year our daughter was born, I joined the U.S. Navy as a chaplain and knew the joy of leading others to the Savior. After the war, we led our daughter to Christ. Some people doubt child evangelism, but we learned why God had hastened her salvation. She developed a brain tumor at age 8. Surgery removed the malignant growth, but after 2 years, she suffered worse than ever. Through all the pain and the drugs, her faith sustained her. In fact, she was more burdened for others than for herself. We kept her at home as long as possible. At the hospital, when she could no longer see, she said she was homesick for heaven, where she would see Jesus. I learned a lot about courage from our daughter. She put her complete trust in Christ. So can you. I'm David Otis Fuller, and I know, if the Son therefore shall make you free, ye shall be free indeed.
3: If you would like to be free from the weight of sin by accepting Jesus Christ as Lord and Savior, call 1-888-NEED-HIM right now. 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

0: I just saw the government system wasn't really working. It wasn't changing lives, and we were told we couldn't share Christ, and apart from him, there's no such thing as a changed life.
1: Nancy Alcorn had worked for years in prisons. She was sad to see so many girls get out only to come right back in. So Nancy started a faith-based ministry for young ladies who were at risk.
0: We are seeing God transform the most hopeless situations, the darkest of the dark, because we have the freedom to share Christ, and it's just a very powerful thing.
1: Nancy's ministry has been going strong for over 30 years. She gives all the credit to Jesus. Billy Graham spoke often about the power of Jesus to change us from the inside out.
2: I beg of you, don't be deceived to think that you can find your hope or joy in any other. For it is in Christ alone that salvation is found. Your life can be changed and transformed by the Lord Jesus Christ.
1: Learn how that works at findpeacewithgod.net from the Billy Graham Evangelistic Association.

0: A trustworthy testimony. This is Ken Ham inviting you to visit the world-class Creation Museum in Northern Kentucky. Was Christ's resurrection just a legend that grew for decades before it was written down? People say this to make the Bible appear untrustworthy. But the Apostle Paul wrote that Christ appeared to over 500 people at once and that most of these people were still alive. If the church back then didn't believe Paul's testimony, they could have asked numerous eyewitnesses. Paul also said that he'd received his message from Jesus and that it was confirmed by Peter and James. This was just 5 years after Christ's resurrection, and that's not enough time for a legend to develop. Yes, we can trust what the Bible says. Jesus is alive.
1: There's so much more to learn about the trustworthiness of the Bible. 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

0: With SRN News, I'm John Scott. U.S. gas prices just barely below an average of $4 a gallon nationwide. Shortly after President Trump signed an agreement with Iran, gas prices are at $3.99 on average in the U.S., according to AAA. A gallon of gas has hovered above $4 a gallon since March. President Trump says any benefits tied to the new agreement with Iran would come with conditions.
1: President Trump is discussing a proposed investment fund tied to the new memorandum of understanding between the United States and Iran.
2: We're not doing anything. We're not putting up money. Only if they're doing things right. If they're doing things right, if people want to invest, they can invest. But they had this $300 million fund. It's only $300 million fund. It's only if they're doing things right.
1: Under the proposal, any investment would come from Gulf countries, not American taxpayers. Willie Nelson, The White House.
0: War Secretary Pete Hegseth has lashed out at NATO allies and announced a review of U.S. forces in Europe.
3: Defense Secretary Pete Hegseth has criticized NATO allies for not taking more responsibility for their own security. The Pentagon chief announced a six-month Pentagon review of American forces in Europe to ensure NATO moves towards Europe leading its own defense. Speaking in Brussels on Thursday, Hegseth called it shameful that European allies denied U.S. forces access to bases for attacks on Iran. He emphasized the need for a new upgraded NATO, which he called NATO 3.0.
4: NATO 3.0 is post-Cold War recognition that it needs to go back to a real hardline military alliance.
3: I'm Karen Shamas.
0: The number of Americans applying for jobless aid fell modestly last week. Applications dropped by 4,000 to 226,000, according to the Labor Department. This is SRN News. New Zealand rethinks transgenderism.
5: Conservative parties have introduced legislation that would clearly define man and woman for legal purposes. The bill passed its first vote in May and is now up for public comment until the end of this month. Its introduction comes at a time when countries around the globe are retrenching on transgenderism as public outcry grows over men's and women's bathrooms and locker rooms and boys on girls' sports teams. Michael Harrington reporting.
0: A judge has ruled that men in Idaho will not face criminal charges for using women's restrooms. The decision from U.S. District Judge Amanda Brailsford puts on hold enforcement of the key components of a law set to take effect July 1st. The legislation goes further than statutes in other states in that it bars men in women's restrooms in both public and privately owned places. Attorney General Royal Labrador says he plans to appeal that ruling. This is SRN News. Here's the midday Wall Street Business Report.
6: A higher open this following yesterday's losses. The sell-off triggered by speculation the Fed could hike interest rates later this year to rein in inflation. Now the market is encouraged by the Memorandum of Understanding signed by the U.S. and Iran and the prospects for a permanent peace. For the first time since March, gas prices are averaging under $4 a gallon. AAA's national average for regular, $3.99 a gallon. That's down a couple of cents from yesterday, and it's about 50 cents lower than a month ago. The price for a barrel of Brent crude oil fell $1.19 to $78.36. That's well below its $100-plus price from a few weeks ago. U.S. benchmark crude slipped $1.56, falling to $74.45 per barrel. For the Wall Street Business Report, I'm Rich Thomason.
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9: When I was a boy, my sister and I held funerals for dead birds. She sang and I preached the graveside service. I made up my mind to be a preacher, but I focused on the externals instead of on the heart. Watching my folks struggle at farming through the Depression, I lost my dream of preaching. We moved to town where my older brother began playing for dance bands. He made some money, so I joined him. In time, I started going to church steadily, and they let me direct the choir. One day I heard an evangelist, and my heart was convicted by sin. But no one explained salvation, so I wasn't saved. I took extension courses from a seminary in the East and was licensed to preach. At my first pastorate, I had to buy sermons from the outgoing pastor. I didn't know what I was talking about when I preached. But I married one of the young women in my congregation. Then I was called to pastor a church in a small town in Montana. One of the men in the congregation was a rancher who knew the Bible better than I did. His favorite topic was the second coming of Christ, so I decided to preach a sermon on that subject. Well, the next day he showed up at my house with two Bibles, and he let me know where I had gone wrong by showing me verses of scripture he had marked. I studied the Bible he left and came to see how lost I was. I asked Jesus to come into my heart, and he completely changed my preaching. Now I share the gospel. I'm Joe Arnett. If the Son, therefore, shall make you free, you shall be free indeed.
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1: Please turn to Matthew, the first chapter. He shall save his people from their sins. Ha ha. What good news that is. He shall save his people from their sins. Amen. Could you turn to somebody and say, I'm glad I'm saved? Tell that to the devil. First chapter, verse 19, beginning to read, then Joseph, her husband, being a just man and not willing to make her a public example, was minded to put her away privily. But while he thought on these things, behold, the angel of the Lord appeared unto him in a dream, saying, Joseph, thou son of David, fear not to take unto thee Mary thy wife, for that which is conceived in her is of the Holy Ghost. And she shall bring forth a son, and thou shalt call his name Jesus. Why? For he shall save his people from their sins. Hallelujah. A short message, but I know God put this on my heart. I don't know who it's for. I receive it for myself, and I know many of you will. Let's pray. Father, I thank you that you have made it clear that if we depend upon you, Holy Spirit, that you will give us the words. You will make the word life. You will change hearts thereby, and I acknowledge my full, total dependence upon you this evening. Holy Spirit, thank you for your presence in this meeting. Thank you, Lord, that where two or three are gathered together in your name, you're always there to meet them. Lord, I give myself to you now. We want to hear from your heart. In Jesus' name, amen. Last Saturday was the beginning of the Muslim holy days called Ramadan. And I heard one of their leaders being interviewed on radio. And then the interviewer said, what is Ramadan? He said, well, I'll tell you what. He said, it's a time when we get together and take stock of the past, and we try to get back control of our lives. Get back control of our lives. In other words, the bad things that we have done, those were very words, the bad things we have done, we're trying to control the bad and bring in the good. Words to those very effect. Ever since the beginning of time, after the sin of Adam, this has been man's problem. How do I get rid of my sin? How do I get rid of the dominion, the power of sin? Some of you heard me tell of a young man that we took into Teen Challenge, a drug addict, into our drug program a number of years ago. He had a big scar down his arm, and I asked him, I said, Robert, how did that happen? He said, Pastor, I got so desperate a year ago to get free from my drug habit, a terrible heroin habit he'd had for 10, 15 years. And he said, I made all kinds of promises. I'd lock myself in a room for two or three days. And every time I'd look at that needle track, every time I look at the track, I got tempted, and I would go, and a thought hit me. He said, I don't know whether it's from the devil or what. If I could just burn off that track, I maybe would be distracted and not shoot drugs anymore. I wouldn't mainline. And he took an iron skillet, an iron pan, and put it on a fiery stove and got it white hot. And he wrapped a towel around the handle and pressed it on his flesh to burn off the tracks. He screamed in such pain, threw down the skillet, and had to run to the pusher to get heroin to kill the pain. Was right back into it, bleeding flesh, and no cure. Do you remember the story of the drug addict I told who came running into the center, and somebody went to his apartment to help get his clothes, and they noticed on the ceiling the bloody words, help, H-E-L-P. And the night before, in desperation to get rid of his habit, he had drawn blood from his own knee into his dropper and squirted the words "help" in blood on the ceiling. Anything to get rid of the burden, the dominion of sin. In Spain, once a year, they have a procession there with the flagellants. The flagellants beat themselves, they barebacked and they parade through the streets of major cities in Spain. And also, you'll see it in Argentina, you'll see it in Brazil. The flagellants take these long whips and go moaning down the streets, whipping their backs until they're blood red. Till they bleed. They are trying to beat out, their very words, they're trying to beat out their demon lusts. Trying to beat them out with these bloody flagellant strokes. Everywhere you go on the face of the earth, men are trying to get out from this curse, this bondage of the burden of sin. Paul the Apostle explained this inner battle in the 7th chapter of Romans. This inner battle, the things that I hate, I wind up doing. The things that I don't want to do, I wind up doing. So I am doing what I hate. I hate my sin, and yet I find that I'm under bondage to it. I can't break free. I don't find the resources, I don't find the power and the strength in me to break my sins. You ask any homosexual that's ever wanted to be free from a sin, or a lesbian, ask them what it's like after a night of drunken indulgence. They come home and they have a conscience screaming at them. Ask them about that burden. Ask them about the shame. Ask them about the guilt. Ask them about the absolute emptiness and the sense of hopelessness. No matter what anybody would try to tell the homosexual mind, unless he's given over to his sin and completely jaded his conscience, that voice is still there, that bondage that brings such despair so that a man can't sleep, so that the drug or the homosexual and the lesbian has to... Not every alcoholic is a homosexual, but every homosexual eventually turns to drink to try to drown out that voice, that hounding voice. You are hooked. You can never be free. And the devil crying, "You are mine." Ask any alcoholic. Saw an alcoholic in Central Park on near Fifth Avenue. Nobody could stop him. He's sitting there banging his head on the curb. 15, 20 minutes till he bleeds. And you ask him why, and somebody asks him, he's trying to beat out his alcoholic demon. You can't beat it out. You ask the young lady who is having an affair with a married man. She knows it's sin. She knows it's despair. She knows she could ruin not only her life, his life, and the family that's involved and the children that may be involved. And she says, "I don't ever want to do it again." We get letter after letter. One woman said, "I've tried for 8 years to break this. I am single and I'm involved with a married man and I can't break it. I cry, I scream." Another letter received on Friday from a young lady who is the treasurer of a church, just a small church. But most of the people don't know anything about finances. And she said, "Pastor Wolf," she didn't give her name, "I've been stealing money for 15 years from this church. I have stolen thousands of dollars. I pay my rent. I make my car payments." She said, "I can't tell you the hell that I'm in." She said, "I'm in such a dilemma because I so love the pastor and they so trust me, the pastor and his wife, they're dear friends. And I know it would kill them if they knew that I was a thief. And all the people that trust me, and I don't want to go to jail, and I don't have the money to repay it, and I'm in a dilemma." She wouldn't sign her name or I could have helped her. I wouldn't have paid the money, but I know there's a way out rather than suicide. She was on the brink of suicide, is thinking the only way out. She said, "I'm a thief, and I'm stealing, and I'll probably steal more because I am used to this, and I can't help myself." This awful dilemma of bondage to sin. Paul said, "I find myself doing those things that I don't want to do, and what I want to do, I have no power to do. Oh, wretched man that I am, who shall deliver me from this bondage, this wretched bondage that I am in?" Then Paul gave the answer. I thank God through Jesus Christ, our Lord. An angel appeared to Joseph in a dream, saying, fear not to take unto thee Mary thy wife, the text I just read to you, for that which is conceived in her is of the Holy Ghost, and he shall bring forth a son, and thou shalt call his name Jesus, for he shall save his people from their sins. This little baby that's born, can you imagine how the devil must have mocked, and how he would have loved to have brought all the Romans of that time around that child and say, look at their God. This is going to be the Christian God, a baby. Compare that with the splendor of Rome. Compare that to the imperial palace and the protocol of your Caesar. Their God is a baby. I'm so glad, by the way, that he was not born a full man as the first Adam. I'm glad he was born a baby, and I'm glad he was able to see the Adam nature in all of its ugliness. When he was a little child and little kilt other children around were saying, mine, mine, give me. Just like your kids and mine have done all their life. By the way, this is getting off the subject for just a minute, but we had the elders and pastors had a little get together with the kids. And I told you last year, if you want to get your little children, the little babies, you want to get them something, don't put anything, just give them boxes. That's what they were doing. They were playing with all the boxes yesterday. But I've even noticed some of the elders' children, that's mine. Some of the godliest elders. Jesus knew what it was like. I'm so glad he was a teenager, so that no teenager here could say, well, he said he's touched with the feelings of our infirmity. He doesn't know mine. I was a teenager and he's not a teenager. He was a teenager. Yes. And all you singles, he was single. Yes. So glad he was born as a baby. Oh, they'd love to bring the Greeks and show them all the gods and their Hercules and all of their gods that they worshipped and say, look at their God, little baby. Didn't know that little baby would grow up one day and one drop of that baby's blood, one drop of that man's blood can forgive and cleanse the sins of the whole world. Mohammedans, Greeks, Romans, Jews. Hallelujah. Praise God. See, Christianity has no problem acknowledging that Jesus came to forgive sins. We have a very difficult time acknowledging that he can release us from the power of sin. He not only forgives our past sin, but he empowers us with our present over our present and future sins. His name is Jesus, and he so delivers people from their sins. And the word here speaks of removal or separation. In other words, putting a distance between. Now, we know that he puts a distance between himself and our sins when we repent. He said he cast them over his shoulder, one prophet said, into a sea where he forgets them. They are buried with lead, so to speak. And they are dropped into the bottom of this sea of forgetfulness. God said never to be remembered. He puts

From this, if he has come as a babe to save mankind from his sins, then certainly it was not his will that any should perish. No one should die in their sins. He was saying, let me make that a little clearer to you. Go with me to John 8, please. Eighth chapter of John. Now, folks, remember the context of the scripture I'm about to give you. The Pharisees and scribes bring a woman to Jesus caught in the very act of adultery. It's always amazed me how, where were they that they could find her? You know? Were they in some whorehouse? I mean, I just didn't. You know when it says Jesus wrote in the sand? You know what he was writing? Where's the man? That's what I believe. Bible doesn't say that, but I said it, and I believe it. All these men who blame on all the women, and they get off scot-free. Huh. Here are all these scribes. These scribes and Pharisees bring a woman taken in the act of adultery, and they accuse her. And look at verse 24 with me, if you will, please. Verse 23 first. And he said unto them, "You're from beneath." They sure were from beneath. Accusers. "I am from above. Ye are of this world. I am not of this world. I said unto you, ye shall die in your sins. For if you believe not that I am he, ye shall die in your sins." Folks, listen to me, please. I got to get something off my heart. There's a new phrase that's been introduced into the American vocabulary. It's happened just this past year, especially. It's coming out of Washington. It's called a loss of moral hazard. There's no more a perception of moral hazard. There's no more perception that you pay for your sins, in other words. That you can do almost anything now and there are no consequences. There's no moral hazard. In fact, Sunday's New York Times, there's an article there about the loss of perception of any moral hazard. In other words, if let's take the long-term investment firm that was rescued by the Fed recently. They were about to go bankrupt. They were gamblers. They were taking money and gambling with it in currencies. And the Fed bailed them out. And so the message was, and they bailed out millionaires, saving millionaires their huge incomes and estates. And they bailed them out. What these men were doing was totally out of character with morality. And now there are no consequences. They were bailed out. Let me give you another example. Now, folks, listen closely to me. You cannot be a true Christian and a lover of Jesus if you can condone what's happening in the White House. No clapping. I want to tell you from my heart. I'm telling you now, none of this should bother you. Nothing of this should get you upset. You shouldn't be railing. You shouldn't be working yourself up about it. Best thing to do is don't listen to all the spinmeisters and all these people. And you get on one side of this about impeachment or not impeachment. But let me tell you something. If both Republicans and Democrats both agree in Congress, and most Americans agree that what the President of the United States did was sinful. It was an outright act of fornication. The acknowledgement by both Democrats and Republicans that there was lying and that there was perjury. All right. There's an impeachment. And today,

president of the United States was asked by a reporter, what's impeachment like? And he smiled as broad as could. He said, it's not bad at all. It's not bad. No moral consequences. No moral hazard. Can you understand the message of that to this generation? From the CEOs, from the government, that the message is to young people, you can cheat. 80% of the college students now acknowledge they cheat and there are no consequences. And the whole message now to our society is that there are no moral hazards whatsoever, even from the White House. The whole thing is, so what? I'm going to lick this. Folks, you don't have to worry, because when God deals, the real problem is not adultery in the White House, and probably a majority of the congressmen and senators are throwing stones when they shouldn't be throwing stones, and many here that are saying amen maybe shouldn't be throwing stones, but folks, I'm not preaching politics to you. I'm telling you, as a Christian, as a believer, you can't condone sin in your life or anybody else's sin, and you can't excuse it. You have got to believe what the Bible says, that the wages of sin is death. And I'm telling you, it's not about adultery. It's about bloodshed. It's about 5,000 babies a day being aborted. It's because the President of the United States, I've been saying all along, he vetoed abortion in the third trimester, where they're still sucking the brains out of seven-month-old babies. That's the controversy God has, and it won't be the Congress dealing with it, it won't be the Senate dealing with it, it'll be God himself dealing, not only him, but the whole nation, because of a river of bloodshed. So folks, don't work yourself up. God's got everything under control. God's doing what he's going to do. No matter what Congress says, God deals with it. But I'm telling you that my Bible says after it's appointed that a man wants to die, and after that the judgment. There are moral consequences. There is a moral hazard. That moral hazard is that if you live in sin, you're going to die in sin, the Bible says. You're going to die in sin. I was studying that this afternoon in prayer, and that hit me. What horror it must be for those who die in sin. You can justify it. And folks, what we are in for now, God help, should the Lord tarry another 10, 15 years, when all these teenagers and preteens that are growing up under this, no moral hazard, no consequences for sin. And if there are no consequences, you're going to risk it. You're going to risk anything because you're not going to pay. That's the job of the Church of Jesus Christ, to lift up the moral hazards. And the moral hazard is that you will stand before God and you will answer for every sin at the judgment. I don't care what they do. I don't care. Folks, listen to me. Here's where it all ends. Corpus Christi played right over here. The homosexual making Jesus Christ a homosexual and having an affair with all of his disciples. Well, then if you think that's bad, listen to the news today. You know, you've heard of the greatest story ever told? Now they have a play that's right now in the New York Theater Workshop called The Most Fabulous Story Ever Told. It's about the Hollywood Bible. The whole epic is a gay parallel. Adam and Eve become Adam and Steve, a lesbian couple. Jane and Mabel join them in paradise and provide gender parity for sexual balance. All the fantasies are from Genesis all the way to Bethlehem. They mock. They mock the virgin birth. The play's second act in the flash of the millennium puts Adam and Steve down in Chelsea,
for Christmas and time to party, a gay wedding, lesbian childbirth. And if you, it says here, if you think the Blue Room and its nudity is something, you wait until you see the fabulous story. It's full of nudity and mockery of everything holy and divine. It's so far beyond Corpus Christi, right here in New York City. And then when I talk about judgment, we've got, we even have Christians, I have pastors that mock that. Literally mock the thing. So, no, God has raised up America, it will never be judged. We are God's nation to save the world and to evangelize the world. And how anybody can think that God's going to wink at this, I can't comprehend. You see, these people don't believe there are any consequences. There's no hazard. There's no moral hazard to it at all. I can do this. And folks, if you think that most of the sinners out there aren't happy, I'm telling you, many of them have come to what is called a false peace. Remember what it says? I have peace, though I walk in the stubbornness of my own heart. That's what the scripture said. They will have a peace, a false peace come upon them right out of the pits of hell. So that no conviction can pierce it. No one can get through that. I'm so glad that I can stand in this pulpit tonight and tell you that God came down in flesh, born as a baby in a lowly manger. And he came as the messenger of the covenant, the messenger of the new covenant, where God said, son, you go now. And all of those who struggled for all of these many, many years trying to conquer their sins, I send you as the messenger of good news of a new covenant, that not only will I forgive the sins of those who turn to me in repentance, but I will give them the Holy Ghost to keep them from their sins and empower them in their sins and give them victory so that sin will no longer have dominion over their lives. That's what Christmas is all about. Freedom, deliverance from the power, the bondage of sin by covenant. Glory be to God. I'm going to close in just a moment. But I, as joyful as this season is, the greatest grief for me as a pastor and an evangelist is this thought. Jesus looked at a religious bunch, scribes who knew the law, knew the scripture, taught the scripture. They didn't know him. And Jesus points to a religious bunch and he says, you're going to go to hell. He said, you're going to die in your sins because you don't acknowledge me. You don't receive me. You're going to die in your sins. And folks, there's no other way to put it. It's the same message. I give it to you now in love, but in the power and the anointing of the Holy Ghost. If you're in this church tonight, you've not brought your sins to Christ. You've not believed him to cleanse you and separate you from your sins, which he so willingly wants to do under no condition other than you come to him in simple childlike repentance and say, Jesus, it's just as though you were given an invitation to come and see the babe in the manger and you came and knelt beside him. Folks, listen to me. That he's making it so simple. How do you stand before God on the judgment day and answer for the simplicity of it all? How do you answer? If he had told you to get on your hands and knees and walk from here to Montreal or something, that would have been different. But he said, come. He said, come, freely come. Confess and I'll receive you. I'll embrace you and I will empower you by my Spirit. I'll take you out of your prison house of adultery, fornication, homosexuality, whatever it may be. No sin is impossible with our God. No sin is impossible for the blood of Jesus Christ. He'll not only wipe your past clean, he'll give you power tonight to walk out of this building with all the power you need to face the temptation that comes against you the very next hour, the next day, the next week. There might be a battle, yes, but the Holy Ghost will be your giant there to stand beside you and your weapon against every onslaught of the enemy.
I've buried enough people who died in their sins. I've walked into the room where the casket lies. And I've listened to the mourning and the groaning of the people who knew in their hearts that the person was evil and their sins had piled up against them. And when I stand there, I just feel overwhelmed sometimes to look some suicide cases and some that threw their bodies away to drugs and alcohol. In the past 35 years, buried so many. And that awful feeling of walking in to know that I stand, while I'm standing there trying to preach to those who are there and warning them lovingly that the person is not there, but standing before God, laden down with all their sins. He said, you'll die in your sins. He said, Pastor Wilson, why not a happy Christmas message? Folks, you bring your sins to Jesus, it's the happiest Christmas message you'll ever get. One last word. If you're a believer, maybe you come to this church regularly. Are you willing to obey the Holy Ghost now when He whispers and tells you and gives you direction how you can get out of your mess? Are you just going to keep playing with it? Are you going to come to the new covenant and say, Lord, you made me a promise, and I don't want to make peace with this sin. I don't want to keep on with it anymore. I want that power the pastor's talking about, and I'm going to believe you tonight to endue me with this power. And I'm going to believe, Lord, that you're going to hear my prayer to make me sensitive to the Holy Ghost. You've got to learn Holy Ghost language. There's a Holy Ghost language that He gives to every sincere heart. And that's that still small voice, the whisper of the Spirit of Jesus Christ Himself. He can deliver you and set you free tonight. Will you stand, please? Balcony, main floor, stand.

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2: When I was a kid growing up in Chicago, I spent some time at a gospel center in my neighborhood, and there the minister taught us gymnastics while also teaching us to memorize scripture. During the time that I went to college and graduated to become a teacher, I quit church altogether. An old friend from college was also a teacher with me, and he'd become a follower of Christ, and soon he was preaching to me about my need of salvation. I went to a Bible study with him, which turned out to be a call for repentance so intense that I was turned off, and I wouldn't go back. But I did start reading the Bible, bringing back memories of the gospel center from my childhood and the verses the pastor had us memorize. Finally, I began going back to the gospel center for evening services, and during one of the teachings, I learned about the importance of grace and how even the faith to believe is a gift from God. And that night, I couldn't sleep. So I drove to the local high school, parked, and ran for several miles around the track trying to get tired. And as I ran, verses kept running through my head, and I ended up praying to receive Christ as my Savior. That was a night to remember, the beginning of new life for me. Jesus filled my empty heart and gave my life joy and purpose. I'm Hank Majera, and I know without a doubt, if the Son therefore shall make you free, you shall be free indeed.
1: If you would like to be free from the weight of sin by receiving Jesus Christ as Lord and Savior, or maybe you have questions about it, call 1-888-NEED-HIM right now. 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

0: As he came down the mountain, a great multitude of people followed him.
1: Franklin Graham, speaking about Jesus Christ and the crowds that followed him as he walked.
0: It's been 2,000 years since this happened to where we are today. 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And tonight I'm going to give you that opportunity to follow Jesus Christ and to trust Him and to worship Him. Have you ever asked Jesus into your heart?
1: If you've never asked Jesus Christ into your heart, you can do that right now. 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
1: Jack Wurtson loved to play the trombone so much that he organized a dance band to pick up extra money each week. He and his buddy George had trained at summer camp together. So Jack was surprised one day when George complained about the foul language during drill nights. George had become a follower of Christ and tried to give Jack a Gospel of John. Jack threw it away, afraid someone would think he was a nut. That summer at camp, all the guys mocked George when he read the Bible at night and prayed. But Jack was impressed, so he got a Gospel of John himself and read it. George invited Jack to play trombone at a gospel meeting. Afterward, Jack's heart was troubled at the message he heard. He was successful in business, his dance band was well known, and he was dating a society girl. That night, he got on his knees and asked Jesus to save him. He told George, but not his girlfriend Marge. Meanwhile, she went to a Bible camp with her mother and was also saved. She sent him a telegram rejoicing. A year later, Jack gave up his dance band because it didn't glorify the Lord. He and Marge were married and founded a ministry that began with a radio broadcast and expanded to become Word of Life Ministries with a camp on Scroon Lake, New York, a place where young people come to meet Christ and study the Bible. Both Jack and Marge have gone home to the Lord, leaving a legacy of many new souls in God's kingdom. If the Son therefore shall make you free, you shall be free indeed.
0: If you would like to be free from the weight of sin by receiving Jesus Christ as Lord and Savior, or maybe you have questions about it, call 1-888-NEED-HIM right now. 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
1: Let us run with endurance the race that is set before us, looking to Jesus, the founder and perfecter of our faith. 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For the details, please stay with us. From the Moody Church in Chicago, this is Running to Win with Dr. Erwin Lutzer, whose clear teaching helps us make it across the finish line. Today we continue a series from Romans chapter 8 on the blessings we've been given as children of an awesome God. Pastor Lutzer, Romans 8 seems to tell us that the will has been opened, and we're about to inherit it all.
2: Yes, Dave, certainly at death we're going to inherit it all. In this life we see only a drop, eventually we will get the ocean. We see only a flower, eventually we will get the entire garden. But thank God for Jesus, who adopted us, who chose us, and who has made us a member of His family. We here at Running to Win exist to enable you to run successfully to the finish line. And one of the ways in which we can do that is to witness to others, and perhaps you have never witnessed to someone because you don't know how. You wonder what barriers you have to cross. Well, that's exactly why we are offering the book entitled Sent, because all of us are sent into this world. And through our conversation, through our lives, we're able to be used by God in the lives of other people. People in whom He is already working. For a gift of any amount, we're making this book available. It's entitled Sent, written by a couple who has been involved in evangelism. It will help you to get beyond your world. At the end of this message, I'm going to be giving you some contact info as to how this book can be yours. For now, let us listen.
3: The date was March the 11th, 1898, when a teenager by the name of Peter Dynica got on a boat from Russia to go to Nova Scotia. His parents had saved for months in order that they might be able to buy their son a ticket with the hope that this young man would begin over again and have a good chance in the new world. They knew that the boat ride would be long, and so in order to make sure that he had enough food, they baked bread, black garlic bread, and they dried it and put it in bags so that it would not mold. There on the ship, Peter Dynica would look through the window and see everyone else eating. He saw the rich people eating, and then he would think to himself how wonderful that would be, and then he retreated back to his room where he ate his bread and drank his water. Some of the sailors who were there noticed his predicament and took advantage of him. They said, "If you help us with kitchen chores, we'll feed you some of the food from the kitchen." So he worked very, very hard and was very glad that he got some decent food. Peter Dynica, in his biography, said that it was not until the last day of the voyage he realized that three meals a day were included in the price of the ticket. By the way, Peter Dynica came here to America and was converted here at the Moody Church. I interviewed him about 25 years ago before he died, and what a great evangelist he became for Russia, and began an organization which today continues to share the Word of God in that country. But the bottom line is this: you and I know that if we've received Christ as Savior, we have a free ticket to go all the way to heaven. What some of us don't know is what is included in the price of the ticket. Because God is very generous with His people, and we sometimes think that a Christian is simply a person, a sinner, minus his or her sins. What an incredible insult that is to what God has done when He came and redeemed us from our sins. With your Bibles open to Romans chapter 8, you know that we have been learning that we have been chosen in Christ. from before the foundation of the world. In verse 29, the Apostle Paul goes on to say that those whom he foreknew, he predestined. And foreknowledge, we learned, means to know ahead of time and to choose, to forelove. If you were not here to hear the last message on this series of messages, I really do encourage you to do just that as we talked about the doctrine of election and the certainty of God's purposes. But as Paul continues the discussion, he says now in verse 31, "What shall we say to these things?" And the things that he has been talking about is all that God has done to redeem us. He says, "What shall we say to these things? If God be for us, then who shall be against us?" The great humanist Erasmus read these words and says that not even Cicero was able to equal the eloquence of the Apostle Paul at this point. If God is for us, then who is there out there who can be against us? And by the way, in Greek, there are different ways to say the word if. The word that is used here, the word if, means since. Since God is for us, it's not as if there is some kind of a doubt in Paul's mind as to whether God is for us.

that might be able to do that? The obvious answer is nobody, because nobody is stronger than God. We may think to ourselves that surely our enemies can. False teachers can mislead, they can misdirect us, and all of us know that that happens regularly, that even true Christians sometimes get bogged down in various cults and various wrong doctrines. But even then, their status as a child of God remains unmoved and untouched, because if God is for us, who then can be against us? And if you were foreknown, and if you were predestinated and called and justified and already glorified, as we learned last time, already it's a done deal, you're glorified, who is going to take you out from under God's protection and His infinite grace? Can an enemy do it? Somebody who hates you, somebody who stalks you, can they somehow thwart God's purposes in your life? The answer is no, because if God is for us, Paul says in verse 31, then who is he who is going to be against us? Who will take on God? Well, what about yourself? Can't you just return the gift of salvation? After all, you chose to believe on Christ. Can't you just simply choose to no longer believe on Christ? And you take that gift of salvation back like you might a sweater at Christmas time because you get tired of it, or it doesn't fit, or you don't like it and you've changed your mind. Oh, you can't do that, because that implies that the choice to believe on Christ was yours. And what the Bible is teaching here is that God chose you first and then worked in your heart so that you would concur with God's choice, so that on your part it definitely was a voluntary decision, but at the same time you were responding to the great sovereign work of God in your heart. And as we learned last time, you were known to God as His child as long as God existed. God is the author of salvation. God is the one who finishes the work of salvation. And because of that, it isn't ultimately in your hands. You're in God's hands, and Jesus said, no one is able to pluck them out of my hand. I and my Father are one. So your enemies can't, you can't. What about Satan? Well, Satan can thwart us, he can harass us, he can debilitate us, he can accuse us, but ultimately Satan can do nothing with our status as God's children, as His sons, and as His daughters. Because you see, we belong to Him forever. That is to say, we belong to God forever. And therefore, we are secure in the will and the purpose of God. And we can overcome Satan, as particularly we will learn in the next message. No, if God is for us, who is there out there who is going to be against us? Who will take on God? The other day I was listening to a message by Henry Blackaby. And if you know Henry Blackaby, you know he is a man of great faith. He was a pastor in Saskatchewan, Canada, a place with which I have some familiarity. And his church was planting other churches in other little towns. And they went to this one town, and the witch doctor from the Indian reservation was there to meet him out on the street and told him that there will be no church built in this town. The witch doctor said, I have come to put a curse on you. And Henry Blackaby just smiled. And he said to him, you have no idea who it is that you are up against. And a church was built in that town and is still there today. If God is for us, who can put a curse on us? It's like trying to down an aircraft carrier with a slingshot. If God is for you, who can be against you? My fellow believer, today I am here to tell you that there is no one stronger than God who can topple him.
There is no one as big as God who can thwart his purposes. There is no one so evil and so

0: crafty that he can overcome him. If God is for us, who shall be against us? Who is out there that can take on God? The answer is no one if God be for us, and he is for his people. Now, you say, well, Pastor Lutzer, that all may be nice, and it's wonderful for you to preach this, but I'm going through a hard time. I'm going through a hard time financially. I'm going through a hard time health-wise. I have children that are misbehaving. I have somebody who has just cheated me. Where is God in the middle of all this? If God is for us, it certainly doesn't appear as if he's for me, you may be saying. Maybe today there is somebody out there and you feel just like Naomi in the book of Ruth. You remember she left Bethlehem and she left with a husband and two sons. And she was in the land of Moab, and the sons, they married Moabite girls. And then her husband died, and then both of her sons died. And then she came back, and one of those daughter-in-laws of hers by the name of Ruth followed her, and you know the rest of the story. But when Naomi came back to Bethlehem, they said, Naomi is back. And she said, no, don't call me Naomi. Call me bitter, because the Lord has dealt harshly and bitterly with me. She said, I left full. I had a husband and I had two sons, and I've come back empty because all three men in my life are dead. And so, she says, I feel as if God has been bitter toward me. Do you feel that way? You say, Pastor Lutzer, if God would be for me, that would be wonderful. But how do I know that God is for me when everything out there seems to be against me? When the economy is against me? When friends seem to be against me? When my health is against me? Where is God in the midst of all of this? I do not see that God is for me. Well, the Apostle Paul was thinking about you, I'm sure, and he was thinking about me. Look at the text. Always remember, keep your Bible open with your finger on the text. Verse 31, if God be for us, who can be against us? Verse 32, he who did not spare his own son, but gave him up for us all, how will he not also with him graciously give us all things? Wow. How do we know God is for us? What is the proof that God indeed is on our side? The answer is simply this: God has given us his most precious gift. Even, the Bible says, his own son. And it says he delivered him up. The idea in Greek is that he handed him over. I love that terminology. Because when you hand something over, it's very clear that you are still in charge. You're handing it over. In fact, when Jesus died on the cross, the Bible says that he dismissed his spirit. He dismissed his spirit because he was in charge, and his spirit could not be dismissed until he dismissed his spirit. Because even on the cross, Jesus was still king. He was still reigning. Now look at what the text says. Therefore, this was a voluntary choice on God's part. Now, some people die voluntarily because they may be martyrs for the faith. And that certainly has happened tens of thousands and hundreds of thousands of times in the history of the church. But when they give up their life, they would change circumstances if they could. If they had their captors under their control, if they had situations that they could control, they'd probably get out of it. God had all of this under control. And Jesus said that at any moment he could call 10,000 angels and they would come to deliver him. This was not because Jesus was a victim in the usual sense of the word victim. Because a victim sometimes is helpless, and Jesus was never helpless. The Father was never helpless. And yet he voluntarily gave gave up his son. He handed him over for us. And that is the greatest proof that God is on our side. He really is on our side. Notice that the argument that Paul gives there is really one from the greater to the lesser. What he's saying is, if God gave up that which was most precious to him, namely his son, if God was willing to give up his son, how will he not also with him freely give us all things? I mean, if you, young man, are going to give your girlfriend a ring, aren't you also going to give her the case in which the ring comes? I would think so. Let us suppose that there was a situation in which I had to die for Rebecca, my wife. I'd like to think that I would gladly die in her place. Now, if I were to give my life for her, wouldn't she also get whatever my inheritance might be? Whatever that turns out to be, or how little it turns out to be? Wouldn't she get that too? Of course. I mean, if you're going to give your life that which is most precious and best, obviously everything else is thrown in. And what the Apostle Paul is saying is this. He says, in light of the fact that God did not spare his own son, he gave us that which is most precious to him. Therefore, he is willing along with him, obviously, to give you all things. There is no imagination in the world that can possibly begin to describe, all that God has prepared and is willing to give those who receive his Son as Savior. There is no limit, none. And that's why I'm saying it's included in the price of the ticket. It's included in the price of the ticket. You receive Jesus Christ as Savior and you inherit, the Bible says, all things. In your bulletin today, you'll notice that I have listed 10 blessings that are ours in Jesus Christ. I did this in about 10 minutes. I thought to myself, what do we have in Jesus? This is not a complete list. In fact, it'd be interesting to have a Bible study sometime where everyone did some research to find all that God gives us when we receive Christ as Savior. This is only a small indication of the all things. But for those of you who are watching by internet or listening by radio, I'll take the time to read it, though the folks that are here at Moody Church not only have it listed, but they have verses of scripture to go with it, and I hope that you take the time that is necessary for you to look up all of these verses. We are given grace from all of eternity. We've already learned that, but this is a beautiful passage, 2 Timothy 1:9, because it says that you have been graced. The grace given to us in Jesus Christ from all of eternity. Now, we've learned that already, that we were in God's mind and heart as long as God existed. But notice, you've both been forgiven and justified. Now, there's a huge difference. If all that you know as a Christian is forgiveness and you don't understand justification, I personally don't know how you can walk with God day after day when things get tough and when your emotions don't fall in line with what you believe. And that's why the message next time in this series is so critical as I speak on justification. Who is he that condemns? It is Christ that died. It is God who justifies. You need to understand that if you intend to seriously walk with God. We are reconciled to God. Imagine this. We were enemies, the Bible says, and God reconciled us in Jesus. We are joined to Jesus for the new walk. It says we are united to him by his death and his resurrection. We are united. Number 5, we are seated with Jesus in heavenly places. We're already there legally. It says he raised us up together and made us sit together in heavenly places in Jesus Christ. You are already there. How certain are you that when you die, you're going to go to heaven? If you're a believer, you're 100% certain because you're already there. I mean, you've already got property in heaven. You've already been established there. Your advocate is already there representing you. All that is necessary is for you to breathe your last so that you can get there. And don't be in a hurry, but it'll happen. Back in the days when I was a Canadian citizen, there could be no hassle when I went from the United States to Canada. I've got a passport. Hey, your passport is already in heaven. Just a matter of time. You know, my friend, when it comes to the topic of death, all of us think of what we are going to leave behind. But what we ought to do is to remember what we will inherit. And so as we look at the Word of God, we are greatly encouraged. But one of the things that we must also recognize is that God expects us to give the good news to people who cross our paths. For example, yesterday I was on a phone call. It was a business call. And I mentioned to the person that God would take care of us. And they immediately responded to that, and we had a conversation about the gospel. Opportunities are everywhere. And here's the exciting thing. God is actually preparing the people around you for the gospel. Very quickly, I hope that you have something to write with, because I'm going to be giving you some contact info. We're making available for you a book entitled Sent. 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
2: Mine was a stable home growing up, but I felt a void and joined the Navy at 17. When the Navy didn't fill my emptiness, I began using drugs to escape. I bought a van, which became my home as well as my transportation, and I lived dealing drugs. My buddies and I were arrested in Georgia with 1,000 hits of speed and some marijuana. I took the rap so my buddies could get out and make bail for me. A cellmate warned me they wouldn't follow through, saying, "The heart is deceitful above all things and desperately wicked." He was right. My dad had to bail me out. I headed for home in Oregon and got as far as Kansas when I was arrested again for possession, but managed to pay the fine. At home, I used a tax refund to buy more drugs instead of repaying my father. And then I was arrested a third time for possession. I was raging mad, and when a pastor came to visit me in jail, I refused to listen to him. And then I found a Bible in jail that I read constantly. I continued to read it when I was released and preached it to my family. But an old friend lured me back into drugs, and I was arrested at a commune in New England. When I was free again, I went to a Jesus festival for 3 days. Reading the Bible, I saw that God wants us to obey the law, so I quit drugs altogether. I trusted Jesus as Lord and Savior, and He filled the void in my life with His awesome presence. I'm Dan Culver. Nothing is too hard for God, and if the Son therefore shall make you free, you shall be free indeed.
3: If you would like to be free from the weight of sin by receiving Jesus Christ as Lord and Savior, or maybe you have questions about it, call 1-888-NEED-HIM right now. 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
3: 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We want them to have confidence in what we say. The Bible claims to be God's word, but can we believe what it has to say? Billy Graham.
4: People are arguing and debating today about it, and as they did a generation and two generations ago. It's never bothered me. I've accepted the word of God by faith that all of it's inspired of God. Every bit of it. And I believe it to be God's word. You see, the word of God was inspired by God, the Holy Spirit. It's God's word. We ought to meditate in it day and night.
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1: The lights and rides of a carnival offer people a sense of contentment, but it's short-lived. I know, because I was a carnival worker for many years and was anything but content. But it was all I knew. As an operator of games, I'd cheat, lie, and double-talk the public, then turn around and cheat my boss. It's safe to say my whole life was a lie, sprinkled with enough truth to make it sound legitimate. I was an epileptic who mixed my meds with illegal drugs. And if I couldn't find dope, I'd double or triple my meds trying to find a sense of peace. Once, I took all my meds at once, hoping I'd die and find whatever comes after death. One day, as I stumbled along a street in Chicago, a man invited me into Pacific Garden Mission. Everything there was free, including the best thing in life. Skeptical, I went in and sat down. The speaker that night talked about life's emptiness, guilt, and fears. He said it all came because of sin, and that Jesus died to pay for that sin and give us eternal peace, lasting peace, with God. I'd never heard that before, but it was what I had longed for. That night, I repented of my sins and received Jesus as my Savior. Lasting peace came, and God made me a new person, drastically changing my life. The best thing in life was free, although the price that Jesus paid for me was His death. I'm Bobby Hopper, and if the Son therefore shall make you free, ye shall be free indeed.
0: If you would like to be free from the weight of sin by receiving Jesus Christ as Lord and Savior, call 1-888-NEED-HIM right now. Free Indeed is a production of Pacific Garden Mission, 1458 South Canal Street, Chicago, Illinois, 60607. 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
2: My father committed suicide when I was a young man, and I came close to doing the same thing. I was the only son with three sisters, and my early childhood was happy. Dad taught economics at a state university, and we loved to go fishing together. His lameness from a car accident was made even worse when another car broadsided us, crushing his bad leg. From then on, he drank heavily. I was 13, and Dad and I were playing catch in the yard when he fell, breaking his leg again. It had to be amputated. My guilt was unbearable. As he drank more, I drank too. Our home divided into two camps, Mom and my sisters against Dad and me. I refused to hold him accountable and even fixed his drinks for him. Finally, Mom issued an ultimatum. Dad checked into a VA hospital and quit drinking. He became a loving husband and father, but delving into his past troubled him and he withdrew. Then, one day, he disappeared altogether. We found him dead of a self-inflicted gunshot wound. Although I raged and drank to numb the despair, I managed to graduate with my class and then finish college. But I always felt worthless. 7 years later, consumed with suicidal thoughts, I talked with a pastor who exposed the anger I had at Dad for what he did to us. It was several years later, after attending church and reading the Bible, that I yielded my life to Christ, asking God to save me and forgive me. I'm John Hamm. If the Son, therefore, shall make you free, you shall be free indeed.
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0: Hey, hon, the steaks are going to be ready in about 5 minutes. Hope you're hungry.
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0: Hey, have we met?
2: 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I smelled these steaks you're grilling, and I thought this would be a great time to get to know my neighbor.
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1: My grandfather was an old-time preacher who lived what he preached. You wouldn't have known my mother was his daughter, though. I grew up with drunken parties so loud that my four brothers and I couldn't sleep. Once we even heard gunshots, Mom had to come and reassure us that everything was okay. Life at my granddaddy's house was completely different. He took us to church, and I listened to his sermons. Because of his influence, I led a clean life in high school. After high school, though, my friends got me high on pot one night. After that came pills, cocaine, and other drugs. A year or two later, while I was partying with a motorcycle gang, they secretly gave me PCP, and I thought that I would die. During the worst of that drug trip, I remembered my grandfather saying, "Jesus loves you." And those words gave me the strength to stand up and walk away from that place, never to return. The following week, back at home, I went to church, gave my life to Christ. God called me into the ministry just as he had called my grandfather. And I pastored two churches and held revivals across country. I also served in prison ministry and saw many inmates give their lives to Christ. I'm Benny Hatfield, and I thank God for men like my grandfather, men with holy boldness who aren't afraid to proclaim the truth that Jesus loves you and offers you abundant life. You too can know for certain that if the Son therefore shall make you free, you shall be free indeed.
0: If you would like to be free from the weight of sin by receiving Jesus Christ as Lord and Savior, or maybe you have questions about it, call 1-888-NEED-HIM right now. 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

0: Have you ever done something so bad that you thought you'd never be forgiven?
1: I had so much shame, so much guilt, that if I would tell someone, how would they look at me?
0: Lourdes had two abortions when she was a teenager. For over 40 years, she carried that heavy burden. Until she met Jesus, received his forgiveness, and began sharing her story.
1: I was afraid to speak, but I'm glad I did it. It's a healing process for me for something that I've been holding on to, Lord. God forgave me, and he's still working in me.
0: God offers you the same forgiveness and healing that Lourdes is talking about. It comes through a relationship with Jesus Christ. As Billy Graham once said,
2: only God can forgive us and cleanse us by the blood of the Lord Jesus Christ. All you have to do is receive it as a gift, and he will come into your life.
0: There's more at findpeacewithgod.net. We're the Billy Graham Evangelistic Association.
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4: 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Today's Bible teacher is Chuck Missler, connecting the Bible to your life and the world around you. 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
3: Let's get back to the Greek term Hades. It's the word from that which is out of sight to denote the place of the dead. It's translated hell 11 times in the New Testament. The Septuagint uses Hades to translate the Hebrew word Sheol. So when we take Hebrew and translate to Greek, Sheol becomes Hades. And that's used that way on 61 occasions. In Greek, Hades is associated with Orcus, the infernal regions, a dark and dismal place in the very depths of the earth, the common receptacle of disembodied spirits. That's the Greek concept behind Hades. In Greek conception, it had two subterranean divisions, Elysium, paradise, and Tartarus, which is really, really dark. Okay, you think Hades is dark, Tartarus is, well, we'll get to that. Hades refers to the abode of the unsaved dead prior to the great white throne judgment. That's from Revelation 20. Hades is a prison with gates and bars and locks, according to Matthew 16, Revelation 1. It's downward also. And the righteous and the wicked are there, but separated. Okay. Some view the blessed dead as in the part of Hades called paradise. And we'll see that in Luke 23. The other idiom we ran into this chapter was Abraham's bosom. There's a good place in Hades, in other words. However, the rich man lifted up his eyes, in verse 23, the bosom of Abraham was far off. So not only is he distance, but there's also a hierarchy difference. He's lower, it's higher, kind of thing. Abraham's bosom is obviously in heaven, and you encounter that in Matthew chapter 8. Most of the early church fathers viewed paradise as part of heaven, not Hades. Well, that's because they're after the cross, and we'll get to that. The two-compartment view that I'm presenting here is an accommodation to the Greek conception. Okay. Now we get into another word that's different than the two words we've spoken so far, the word Gehenna. That originally was Gebene Hinnom, the valley of the sons of Hinnom, is what the word originally meant. The valley was a deep, narrow ravine to the south of Jerusalem, separating Mount Zion from the so-called Hill of Evil Counsel. And the Hill of Evil Counsel is a very interesting hill, by the way, because when the United Nations set up their headquarters, they set it up on this hill. The hill they happened to pick was the hill of Evil Counsel. So every knowledgeable Jew gets amused by that. And they also call them the Jeeps always have UN on the side of them. They call them the unsoldiers. Anyway, this ravine, here the idolatrous Jews offered their children in sacrifice to Molech in 2 Chronicles 28, 33, and Jeremiah talks about this. But the Jews that were idolatrous gave their children to this bronze idol, heated till it was like red hot. That was child sacrifice. So this ravine is notorious for being the site of those practices, but it also became the city dump. That's where they dump trash, and there was always something smoldering and burning there. So it became an idiom. Gehenna became a rhetorical device to speak of the lake that burns with fire and brimstone. And so a place of everlasting fire and burning is the concept in the term Gehenna. In this sense, it is used by our Lord 11 times, the lake which burns with fire and brimstone. It's not hell in the sense of Hades. It's where Hades will later be dumped into that. The lake which burneth with fire and brimstone is what the word Gehenna means. So Hades and Gehenna are different. Hades is temporary, because in Revelation 20, verse 14, it's going to be cast into Gehenna. Gehenna is forever. It's outside time. It has no terminus. It also has no hope. We can't imagine that. Hades is in the earth, and apparently it's suggested that it's geocentric, because there's a bottomless pit. The only place you can have a pit with no bottom is at the center. Now, Gehenna is sometimes confused with the term the outer darkness, and 9 out of 10 commentators fall into that trap. It turns out the term outer darkness in the Greek is a very strange construction. It's not the way you would say outer darkness in Greek. It's a relative. It's a darkness that's outside. That's really, the idiom is always used with respect to a banquet. There are people that are not allowed in the banquet. That doesn't mean they're unsaved. It's a widely misunderstood term, very complicated to get into. I don't want to get into all that here. Just be aware of the fact that most people have a misconception about what the outer darkness is. And the distinction I'm making is supported by 9 of the top Greek sources. It's not a fringe view. It's a minority view because most people haven't been taught about it. But it turns out there are exegetical discoveries that support the idea. The outer darkness is not Gehenna, although many people associate it with Gehenna. Hades is associated with the bottomless pit, the abuso, the abyss, and we'll come to that. And so there's another term that shows up only once in the New Testament. Peter uses the term Tartarus. It's a Greek term. It's a word translated hell with only one use in the New Testament, 2 Peter 2:4. What does it really represent in the Greek mind? The deepest abyss of Hades. In Homer's Iliad, it's described that Tartarus is as far below Hades as the earth is below heaven. That's, again, a Greek mind, what the word Tartarus is intended to suggest. So I don't know where it is, but I don't want to go there. It is the specific place of incarceration of the angels that sinned. In Genesis 6, we have the angels that sinned, and Tartarus is specifically the place that those angels that sinned are incarcerated. That's what Peter's talking about in 2 Peter 2:4. There's another term that comes up. The word is abuso. It's a related term to the bottomless pit or the abyss. In the Greek, it's abusos. This is what the beast of Revelation comes out of. That's where he comes out of, the bottomless pit. That's where Satan will be bound for 1,000 years during the millennium, is in the abuso. It's also a place from which the demon locusts emerge in Revelation 9. So it comes up a couple of places, but it's pretty, pretty dark stuff. So let's talk about the underworld a little bit. We have Hades, and Hades is in two parts. There's a place of torment. That's where the rich man found himself. And there's Abraham's bosom. Hades embraces both concepts. It's not finished. Come back to this. There's apparently an impassable gulf between the two of them, we're told in Luke 16. The rich man wants Lazarus to dip his finger in water and cool his tongue. There's no traveling between these two. It's an impassable gulf. Now we also encounter the bottomless pit. It doesn't say this, but we sort of presume that that bottomless pit may be somehow part of the impassable gulf. You can almost visualize it that way. But that's just our conception from what we have from this chapter. There's much said about each one of these things, but this is the way they apparently relate to one another. And the bottomless pit may also be idiomatically equivalent to Tartarus. Doesn't say that, but it's not a far stretch on that one. Some insights. You want to realize the man in Hades was fully conscious. There's no soul sleep here. He was aware of what was going on. He had memory. He could speak. He was in pain. And he expressed desires. His eternal destiny was irrevocably fixed, and he knew it. Come to grips with that one. There wasn't any second chance here. He knew it was over. He had it. He knew that what he was experiencing was fair and just. There was no attempt to reconsider. He also knew something else. He knew what his brothers needed to do to avoid his own fate. He knew that his brothers had to repent to avoid getting into his predicament. And he pleads that somebody tell him. See, there's a tremendous amount of awareness that he's burdened with. Now, by the way, he's not yet in hell in the sense of Gehenna. He's in Hades. So here he is in verse 24. And he cried and said, Father Abraham, have mercy on me and send Lazarus that he may dip the tip of his finger in the water and cool my tongue, for I am tormented in this flame. That's a description of someone who's there. Not a rhetorical device. This is Jesus presenting an actual incident. I'm tormented in this flame. No soul sleep here. He's conscious and very much aware. You know, when Dante did his Divine Comedy, he pictures Hades with a sign over the top. Abandon, all hope abandon ye who enter here. Boy, that gets it across. No hope. We can't imagine being without hope. So he begs to have Lazarus cool his tongue. The punishment of lost sinners is not remedial. It does not improve them. Hades and Gehenna are not hospitals for the sick. They are prisons for the condemned. We need to grasp that. But Abram said, "Son, remember that thou in thy lifetime receives thy good things, and likewise Lazarus evil things. But now he is comforted, and thou art tormented." So Abram explains his predicament. "And besides all this," he explains, "between us and you, there is a great gulf fixed, so that they which would pass from hence to you cannot, neither can they pass to us that would come from thence." That's what the word impassable means. The word chasma is a gaping opening, a chasma gulf. It's like a yawn or whatever. Some conjecture that the Abuso is involved in this geocentric topology. The only place topologically one can have a bottomless pit would be at the center of the earth, because in that direction, all directions are up. There's no down. You can't get lower than the center. But that's just a topological conjecture. Now, we also understand, for a number of reasons, that this was, the Hades had two compartments, but when Jesus was crucified, he went down there to declare his victory, and he took them with him to heaven. And that's not a conjecture, that's suggested by 1 Peter 3:19. So then the rich man continues, "Then he said, I pray thee therefore, Father, that thou wouldest send him to my father's house, for I have five brethren, that he may testify unto them, lest they also come into this place of torment." So it's interesting that he, in Hades, has concern for the lost, but can't do anything about it. It's interesting, too, that, okay, Lazarus can't cross this impassable gulf, but let Lazarus go to the ones that are still alive and explain it to them. Testify to them, lest they come and have his predicament. And Abram said to him, "If they hear not Moses and the prophets, neither will they be persuaded though one rose from the dead." Now it's very colorful, very interesting, that there was a guy named Lazarus that was raised from the dead. And what was the response of the Pharisees? They had to kill him. Many people don't realize that. They're not the same Lazarus, don't misunderstand me, but I think it's interesting that the names are the same. See, one did rise. It's interesting that his name was also Lazarus in John 11. There's that whole story. We'll take a look at it at the end of the time, if we have time here. The response of the chief priest was to plot to kill him. And you find that in John 11, at the end of it, and by in chapter 12, the next following chapter, verse 10. They couldn't have this guy walking around that everybody knew had come back from the dead. That was, you know, that was damaging to their image. They had to put him away. How calloused the conscience must be. So rather than repent, they just plotted against him. I mean, amazing. Faith that is based solely on miracles is not a saving faith, is another point. Faith that is based solely on miracles is not a saving faith. We need to understand that. We need to understand that because there's going to be miracles done by the Antichrist. And people are going to be impressed with those miracles if they don't understand the attribution. Okay, Jesus spoke more of hell than of heaven. Did you know that? They both are real. Heaven and hell are real. We need to understand that. The more we know about the physical world, the more we understand that it is a small simulation in a much larger context. Those are the conclusion of the physicists, the particle physicists and so forth. And this reality that the heaven and hell are real, that should preempt all of our other priorities. There's no priority in your life that is more compelling than the reality of these two domains, heaven and hell. Heaven we don't understand, but it doesn't bother us because it's going to be great when we get there. We don't worry about that. The idea of hell is something even Christians try to avoid thinking about. But it's a reality. And you need to understand that reality because that's what you're in the business of helping your friends avoid. C.S. Lewis said something. He says, the safest road to hell is the gradual one, the gentle slope, soft underfoot, without sudden turn.

God's love is a holy love, not a shallow sinner. God's love is a holy love, not a shallow sentiment. Sin is rebellion against a holy and loving God. That's what it is. God's mercy is unobligated and sovereign. We need to understand that. I will have mercy on whom I have mercy, he declares. Romans 9:15, I will have mercy on whom I will have mercy. That is the sovereign God of the universe speaking. The incarnate God who has vicariously suffered more for man's sin than any man will personally surely has the right to determine the method and extent of his own self-immolating compassion. He paid the price. He calls the shots. He went there. And he suffered more for our sin than any man will personally. He suffered more for your sins than you ever could dream of doing. So he has the right to write the rules. God does not send people to hell, by the way. They send themselves there by refusing to heed his call and believe on his son. That's all through the scripture, expressed in many different ways. Nobody will be in hell for their sin. They will be in hell for rejecting the provision God has made for their sin. And he paid a handsome price for that. To escape danger, one must believe in that danger. Salvation presupposes a prior damnation. We need to understand that. Denial prevents penitence for sin. And this prevents pardon. Denying it gets in the way of getting it done with. Because it's been paid for. But it's got to be acknowledged and owned and repented of. No error, consequently, is more fatal than that of universalism, which blots out the attribute of retributive justice, transmutes sin into misfortune instead of guilt, turns all suffering into chastisement, converts the redemptive work of Christ into mere moral influence. Wow, do we see that everywhere? Makes salvation a debt due to man instead of unmerited boon from God. No error, consequently, is more fatal than your sin because no doctrine throws its solemn shadows upon even the most careless human life. The fall and eternal ruin of the human spirit is the most dreadful event imaginable. We brought up this guy Lazarus, a different Lazarus in John 11, but we should take a quick look at it as long as we brought him up here. John said, "For I'm glad for your sakes that I was not there." Jesus explained that he wasn't there when he died. "I'm glad for your sakes that I was not there, to the intent that you may believe. Nevertheless, let us go unto him." Jesus said unto her, "Thy brother shall rise again." And Martha said unto him, "I know that he'll rise again at the resurrection at the last day." Jesus said to her, "I am the resurrection and the life. He that believeth in me, though he were dead, yet shall he live. And whosoever liveth and believeth in me shall never die. Believeth thou this?" "Do you?" She saith unto him, "Yea, Lord, I believe that thou art the Christ, the Son of God, which should come into the world." When Jesus therefore saw her weeping, and the Jews also weeping which came with her, he groaned in the spirit and was troubled, and he said, "Where have you laid him?" They said unto him, "Lord, come and see." And then we have what some people regard the shortest verse in the Bible. John 11:35, Jesus wept. There actually is a verse that's shorter in the Greek, but I won't go there, it's not important. Jesus said, "Take ye away the stone." You got to be kidding. The sister of him that was dead said unto him, "Lord, by this time he stinketh, for he hath been dead 4 days. Jesus said unto her, "Said I not unto thee that if thou wouldest believe, thou shouldest see the glory of God?" Then they took away the stone from the place where the dead was laid, and Jesus lifted up his eyes and said, "Father, I thank thee that thou hast heard me. And I knew that thou hearest me always, but because of the people who stand by, I said it, that they may believe that thou hast sent me." And when he had thus spoken, he cried with a loud voice, "Lazarus, come forth." You know why he said, "Lazarus, come forth"? So they all wouldn't come out, right? That he that was

0: Dead came forth, bound hand and foot with grave clothes. Can you picture him struggling, coming out of the tomb, wrapped in a whatever? And his face was bound with a napkin. Jesus said unto him, loose him and let him go. And Redpath has a wonderful thing he does on this, that Lazarus was in three states. He was dead. Then he was defeated. He was alive, but he's bound by his grave clothes. He's raised, but trammeled by his grave clothes. And finally, when he released him, he was dangerous. They had to kill him. Couldn't have him running around. Dead, defeated, and dangerous. And I love his development of this because he points out that's where we are. Most of us were dead until we're saved. When we're saved, we're alive. But most of us are still wrapped up in our grave clothes. We've got to shed the baggage of the old life to be free, to be dangerous. His enemies had to kill him. See, the real you is eternal, whether you realize it or not. If you've seen our briefing packages on Beyond Time and Space, you know that Einstein's discovery, that all the greatest discovery of the 20th century science, was that time is a physical property. We live in four dimensions. It's a physical dimension. Time is physical. It varies with mass, acceleration, and gravity. And see, my frustration sitting up here is I can't see you. I can see the temporary residence you're occupying. The real you, soul, spirit, whatever you want to call it, is software, not hardware. It's like this computer. I can know every detail of every wire and part in this computer, and I could tell you nothing about its behavior. Because it all put together is but one thing, it's a residence for the software. To understand the behavior, I'd have to understand the architecture of the software. See, the real you isn't hardware, it's software. Call it soul, spirit, whatever, that's fine. Software has no mass. I can send software through the airwaves. It's information. All God needs to resurrect you is some information. He can put you back together because it's a DNA thing, right? It's information. The real you is without mass, which means the real you is eternal. Whether you're saved or not. Ooh, really? Yeah. The challenge is, where are you going to spend eternity? Are you going to be spending it in the presence of God, your Creator? Or will you be spending your eternity hopelessly separated from God? Something you can't imagine. The real you is eternal. Well, the next session I want you to study Luke chapter 17 for the next time. And we'll continue on our excursion. We have just 17, 18 left before we get to the big stuff. 19 and following is the big climax in Jerusalem. The offer of the kingdom, its rejection, and the crucifixion and the resurrection and all that. Let's stand for a closing word of prayer. Father, we thank you for who you are, and we thank you that you have gone to such extremes to give us life. Not only the physical life that we've enjoyed, but the life in Christ that's available for the asking, thanks to your gift of him. Oh, Father, we thank you for that. We thank you for your word. We thank you for the Spirit that's revealed it to us. And yet, Father, help us to fully apprehend the gravity of what we're dealing with. Not only the reality of heaven, of course, but the reality of eternal damnation. Help us to understand. Help us, through your Holy Spirit and through your word, to have a sense of urgency towards the ones we love, that they might discover you before it's too late. We thank you, Father, for your word. We thank you for going to such extremes on our behalf. We do pray, Father, through your Holy Spirit and through your word, that you would indeed guide us, lead us, empower us to be effective for you in the days that do remain. As we commit ourselves without any reservations whatsoever into your hands, in the name of Yeshua, who came for that very purpose. Amen.
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4: I was a fighter from the time I was a small child in Wilkesboro, North Carolina. When I was 12, I received Jesus as my Savior and asked Him to help keep me from a life of sin. I got a boxing scholarship for college. Mom was not happy when I decided to become a professional boxer. She prayed for me to be a preacher. While continuing my training, I met Lena, and we married the next year. After Pearl Harbor was bombed in 1941, I joined the Coast Guard Mounted Beach Patrol. I kept myself fit and ready to continue my boxing career. After our first son was born in 1944, I realized that much of my focus was on my physical body, not my spiritual life. And I wanted my son to be grounded in the faith, and that meant I had to be a better example. While I served, I was allowed to do some professional boxing. The Lord convicted my heart about the fights, but I ignored it for a while. By this time, we had three sons, and I retired from boxing. I was in a train yard accident, but God spared my life. Since then, I've gone to Bible school and followed God's direction for our lives. As an evangelist, sometimes things were difficult, but God has faithfully taken care of us. I'm Paul Ferguson. If the Son therefore shall make you free, ye shall be free indeed.
3: If you would like to be free from the weight of sin by receiving Jesus Christ as Lord and Savior, or maybe you have questions about it, call 1-888-NEED-HIM right now. 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
1: But how do you discover what that plan is? Billy Graham says it begins with reading the Bible.
0: Read it prayerfully, read it regularly, read it and meditate on it, and it will guide you into His blessed will. Secondly, the will of God is revealed through the Holy Spirit using the Scriptures. Thirdly, the will of God can be revealed through a transformed conscience. Fourthly, the will of God is revealed through circumstances. Fifthly, the will of God is revealed through prayer. It is important for you to get away with God in prayer every day. It is there, in the quiet place, away from the din and confusion of the world, that God makes His will known.
1: You can learn more about discovering God's will for your life at this website, findpeacewithgod.net. 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

0: trustworthy testimony. This is Ken Ham inviting you to visit the world-class Creation Museum in Northern Kentucky. Was Christ's resurrection just a legend that grew for decades before it was written down? People say this to make the Bible appear untrustworthy. But the Apostle Paul wrote that Christ appeared to over 500 people at once and that most of these people were still alive. If the church back then didn't believe Paul's testimony, they could have asked numerous eyewitnesses. Paul also said that he'd received his message from Jesus and that it was confirmed by Peter and James. This was just 5 years after Christ's resurrection, and that's not enough time for a legend to develop. Yes, we can trust what the Bible says. Jesus is alive.
1: There's so much more to learn about the trustworthiness of the Bible. You'll be encouraged with Answers at AnswersRadio.com.

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1: I was drunk the night my car ran out of gas on a bridge over the Mississippi River in Kansas City. While trying to push it to a gas station, another car came out of the darkness and slammed into me, knocking me 30 feet into the air. I lay near death for 2 weeks before doctors amputated my leg. My life remained aimless, especially after my parents died. My brother suggested a psychiatrist, but my problem was drinking. Time after time, I was arrested for being drunk and disorderly. My brother helped me get odd jobs, but payday's drinking spree always ended them. A friend took me to Kansas City, where I stayed drunk for 2 weeks. When my money was gone, I went to a church seeking help. The pastor gave me the address of a rescue mission and talked to me about Jesus. But I wanted no part of religion. I spent that cold November night by the train tracks, curled up in a crude shelter, certain that nobody loved me. I wanted to die, but in the morning I was still alive, so I went to that rescue mission. For 3 days I rested, but I couldn't sleep. The superintendent talked to me about Christ and how he would give me new life. Then a speaker came and said Jesus is the friend of the lonely, the weak, and the unloved. At last I understood God's love and grace. I received Christ as Savior that day, and He changed my life forever. Today I serve God in rescue missions. I'm Bill Cox, and if the Son therefore shall make you free, you shall be free indeed.
0: If you would like to be free from the weight of sin by receiving Jesus Christ as Lord and Savior, or maybe you have questions about it, call 1-888-NEED-HIM right now. 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
2: I was born in Guanajuato, Mexico. My father was a strict man who wanted me to get a good education. I didn't like school, and I ran away when I was 15. I ended up in San Antonio, Texas, and found work as a dishwasher in a Chinese restaurant. A couple of months later, I met Señor Mendoza, who helped me get a bicycle and part-time messenger jobs. Later, I met Jesse Ruiz, who first told me about Jesus and made me think about my soul and where it was headed. About a year later, I met Carmen. We later married and moved to Detroit, Michigan. We hadn't been there long when two of my brothers came up from Mexico. We opened a new business together that combined a hotel, restaurant, barbershop, pool hall, and jewelry store. We weren't the best entrepreneurs, so eventually we lost the business. Then I got a job with a railway where I learned to drink and smoke. One day, two men came to visit and they shared the gospel with us. I resisted and tried to drown out their words. But eventually, we attended gospel meetings with them. One night, the convictions were so strong, I repented of my sins and Jesus changed my life. I began to take an active role in Sunday school, Bible classes, and mission work. I'm August Contreras. If the Son therefore shall make you free, ye shall be free indeed.
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1: The following program is number 33 in a series focusing on creation in the Psalms. This is Psalm 113.
2: Thank you and welcome to Scripture on Creation. I'm Scott Gump.
3: And I'm Dr. Ben Scripture.
2: Dr. Scripture, today we're going to consider Psalm 113 as part of the series we've been doing on Psalms that refer to creation. And you've identified this Psalm in a rather unusual way.
3: Yeah, that's right, Scott. I would identify this Psalm as the last in a triad out of what I call the Hallelujah Psalms.
2: Hallelujah Psalm triad. Now, what is that?
3: Well, there are three relatively short psalms in a row, Psalm 111, 112, and 113, each of which begin with the exclamation, Hallelujah. And at the end of this Psalm 113, the psalmist again proclaims, Hallelujah.
2: Oh, like Psalm 104.
3: That's right. And it seems that when the authors of these worship psalms get thinking about how great the Creator is, they just can't keep themselves from shouting out, Praise the Lord. That's English for Hallelujah.
2: Almost like it's a spontaneous exclamation.
4: Yes, it very much is like a spontaneous exclamation.
2: Okay, so how will we read this psalm?
4: Well, let's read the entire psalm, and then we'll go back and consider what it has to say. And I'll start. Psalm 113. Praise the Lord. Praise, O servants of the Lord. Praise the name of the Lord.
2: Blessed be the name of the Lord, from this time forth and forever.
4: From the rising of the sun to its setting, the name of the Lord is to be praised.
2: The Lord is high above all the nations. His glory is above the heavens.
4: Who is like the Lord our God, who is enthroned on high?
2: Who humbles himself to behold the things that are in heaven and in the earth.
4: He raises the poor from the dust and lifts the needy from the ash heap.
2: To make them sit with princes, with the princes of his people.
4: He makes the barren woman abide in the house as a joyful mother of children. Praise the Lord.
3: So as we see, this psalm begins and ends with praise the Lord or hallelujah. And it's a great call to worship. And note how many times the word praise occurs. Three times in the very first verse alone. And here in verse 1, it calls upon servants of the Lord to praise him. Now, you know, we don't have a very high opinion of servants in our culture. But listen to these names. Abraham, Moses, Joshua, Caleb, David, Isaiah, Mary, Paul, James, and Jesus himself.
2: A great list, and you saved the best for last.
3: Yep. And specifically, they were all called servants of the Lord in the Bible. Pretty good company to be identified with. So it truly should be a goal of ours to be identified as a servant of the Lord. And so here we are called upon as servants to praise the Lord and praise the name of the Lord. Now, the next two verses basically present the idea then that there is not a time or place when it is not appropriate to praise and bless the Lord.
2: You know, Dr. Scripture, I think the idea of praising the Lord is pretty clear, but blessing the Lord, now that seems different. Normally, we think of blessing someone means to give them something or grant them something. So would this be referring to giving something to God like say, an offering or a sacrifice?
3: Well, certainly in the Old Testament, this could have been used in preparation to offer a sacrifice, literally, to the Lord in the temple or something. I think that could be part of it. Yet in the case of this kind of call to worship, especially for we New Testament saints, I think there is more to it than just material giving. Another thing that can be given when blessing someone is honor and favor. So in verse 2 here where it says, "Blessed be the name of the Lord," It's like saying the name of the Lord is to be honored or favored, and we should give him that honor at all times and in all places. For example, here at the end of verse 2, it says, "From this time forth and forever." That would be for all time. And then in verse 3, it seems to refer almost to both time and place. In verse 3, it says, "From the rising of the sun to its setting." So what could that be referring to? Well, from the rising of the sun to its setting can be like all day.
2: From the wee morning hours to the late evening hours and everywhere in between.
3: Yeah. And of course, generally, we're sort of sleeping at night, so it'd be a little difficult, although maybe we could dream it. But the other thing that it could be referring to when it talks about from the rising of the sun to its setting is everywhere. Mm. I mean, the sun rises in the east, it sets in the west. So here, it's, I think, giving an allusion to the idea of it's appropriate at any time and any place. Then when we continue on and look at verses 4 through 6, there are some amazing descriptions here. The Lord is high above all the nations. His glory is above the heavens.
2: Now, Dr. Scripture, that wording reminds me of a popular chorus, "Be exalted, O God," which is based on Psalm 57, I believe.
3: Yeah, we sing that on occasion in our church. This Psalm 57 that you mentioned says words that are very, very similar. Verse 4 of Psalm 113 almost summarizes. Listen to this, Psalm 57:9, "I will give thanks to thee, O Lord, among the peoples. I will sing praises to thee among the nations. For thy loving kindness is great to the heavens, and thy truth to the clouds. Be exalted above the heavens, O God. Let thy glory be above all the earth." And so here the psalmist is again reiterating this idea that the glory of the Lord, he is exalted, you know, above the heavens. And then I love the way, after calling attention to what the Lord is like, the psalmist gives a challenge. He says, "Who is like the Lord our God?" Reminds me of what Isaiah says in Isaiah chapter 40. Another challenge to who could you possibly compare with God. It says, "To whom then will you liken me, that I should be his equal, says the Holy One? Lift up your eyes on high and see who has created these stars."
2: Yeah, I like that word challenge there.
3: Yeah, it is.
2: And that was, "I'll show you mine, you show me yours."
3: That's what God is doing here. And, you know, the psalmist is doing it here in Psalm 113. So here in the psalm, we are reminded that all of heaven is simply his throne. In other words, a chair for him to sit on. And perhaps verse 6, I think, is one of the most profound descriptions comparing God to his creation in the entire Bible. Let me read it again. It says, "Who humbles himself to behold the things that are in heaven and in the earth."
2: Okay, God humbling himself to look at the things that are on the earth. That reminds me of examples in Genesis. You know, God coming down, "I'm going to go down and see what's happening at the Tower of Babel. I'm going to go down to see what's happening at Sodom and Gomorrah." It's like a dad stooping to look in his kid's playhouse.
3: You know, that idea of stooping is a perfect description of what it's saying here, where it says he humbles himself. It's as though he must stoop to observe creation. Now, we're talking about the heavens, the universe, and yet references to it's simply his chair, references to he actually has to humble himself to observe it. These are amazing pictures of how great God is, how big God is. I also think another passage in Isaiah chapter 40, where it describes how great God is. These are thoughts that we don't often think of in context of God and our relationship with him or his relationship with his creation. Listen to Isaiah 40 verse 17. "All the nations are as nothing before him. They are regarded by him as less than nothing and meaningless." Now, we often think of God in terms of how much he cares and he's concerned about what's going on and he's always trying to step in and help. Well, that's true on one hand, but on the other hand, for him to even engage with creation, he's got to sort of think about, well, okay, what's going on down there? You know, because frankly, in the biggest picture of things, it says that he regards the nations as less than nothing and meaningless. It's just really putting God out there in a sense in which we really need to realize how amazing it is that God cares for us at all. Verse 22 of Isaiah chapter 40 says this, "It is he who sits above the vault of the earth, and its inhabitants are like grasshoppers, who stretches out the heavens like a curtain and spreads them out like a tent to dwell in." So here are several references of just the greatness of God, again, sort of comparing him to the heavens. So here in verse 5, "Who is like the Lord our God, who is enthroned on high? He humbles himself to behold the things that are in heaven and in the earth." And then there is this huge shift in focus in verses 7 through 9. From God humbling himself to simply observe the whole universe, to him paying special attention to those who are humble on earth. This is a very consistent connection God makes in his word between his greatness and his desire to take care of the humble, the down and out, those who seem to have been disadvantaged and disappointed by this world. Now, the underprivileged, we often call them. You know, perhaps, listener, you find yourself identifying with one of these descriptions, underprivileged or disappointed in the life you seem to have been dealt. Well, here is a promise from the one who can definitely do what he says he'll do, but he raises the needy, that might be us, up. You might wonder, though, when does he do this? We don't see this happening now, do we? Not very often. It will be when we dwell with him. This idea of abiding in the house that's mentioned here in the final verse of Psalm 113 is described by God in Psalm 101. Let me read what Psalm 101 verse 6 says. "My eyes shall be upon the faithful of the land, that they may dwell with me." That "dwell with me" is the same phrase that it says in verse 9 of Psalm 113, where he says, "He makes the barren woman abide in the house." Now, remember in the Old Testament, and even today, I know that there are many people that are just so upset, they're so frustrated, they're so discouraged by the inability to have children. And in the Old Testament, you know, this was a real tragedy for the family that couldn't have children.
2: It was a disgrace.
3: Yeah, it was. And here the Lord says, he makes the barren woman, picking a person that is a disadvantaged, we might say, as any might be. He says, she abides in the house as a joyful mother of children. Well, what house is the Lord ultimately really talking about? He's talking about this house where we will dwell with him. Let me continue to read what he says in Psalm 101. "He who walks in a blameless way is the one who will minister to me. He who practices deceit shall not dwell within my house." And so here the Lord is telling us that as great as he is, he cares for those who honor him and trust him with their lives, with their hopes and their desires. He will bless you with great privilege and joy, which will be better than anything you may be longing for in this world. What does it say in Psalm 113, verse 6? "He who humbles himself to behold the things that are in heaven and on the earth." And you know, here is a marvelous example of the Lord telling us to do something, and he never tells us to do something that he wasn't willing to do himself. Who humbled himself more, not to just come down and see what was going on in Sodom and Gomorrah or at the Tower of Babel, but the Creator himself humbled himself and walked this earth, humbled himself and obeyed his Father. And when he asked his Father to take this cup from him, the Father said no, and the Lord humbled himself and went to the cross. The Lord has never asked us to do anything that he wasn't willing to do himself. And so again, how far did the Lord Jesus Christ humble himself to come to earth and to die? The one who has to humble himself to behold things that are in heaven and in the earth, and yet he walked this earth, the humble Savior, that loving Savior. Therefore, let's heed what Peter tells us to do. In 1 Peter chapter 5, verse 6, we're reminded, "Humble yourselves, therefore, under the mighty hand of God, that he may exalt you at the proper time, casting all your anxiety upon him, because he cares for you." And that's not what I say, that's what Scripture says.

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2: I had a great childhood on Long Island until we moved to Queens when I was 14, and I started hanging around with the street kids. Students menaced each other and beat up teachers. The school bus was a war zone of survival, so I cut classes. When I got a job at a small grocery store, I cheated the owner. Nothing satisfied the longing inside me. Not drugs, not rock music, nothing. When I was 16, my dad suffered a heart attack. Then my beloved grandfather died, my first encounter with death. When my brother crashed his car while drunk, Mom descended into gloom. Then some of Mom's old friends popped into our lives bearing a Bible and talking about Jesus. I listened, and I knew our family was lost. A week later, the friends returned, but I was on a date. When I came home, Mom was full of joy, born again. She told me to read the Bible, and I did. I saw that Jesus Christ had died for my sins, and only He could reconcile me to God. I prayed for salvation and was saved. We began going to a Bible-teaching church, and the Sunday school teacher mentored me. Life had purpose. I graduated from high school, but was totally unprepared. I went to Bible college, where I flunked out and begged for readmittance. Then I applied myself and passed. I fell in love with a seminary student, and we married. We were urban missionaries in New York City for many years, and I am still a pastor's wife. Jesus gave my life meaning and purpose. I'm Holly, and I know if the Son therefore shall make you free, ye shall be free indeed.
1: 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Free Indeed is a production of Pacific Garden Mission, 1458 South Canal Street, Chicago, Illinois, 60607. 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

0: Leprosy starts small, many times as just a little bright like a red pimple on your skin.
1: Franklin Graham speaking about the disease of leprosy.
0: And then it quickly infects the whole body. Well, you see, that's the way sin. Sin starts with just a very small act of disobedience. And that's what sin is disobeying God. All of us have sinned and come short of God's glory, but people many times don't even realize and understand that what they are doing is a sin against God. There is no way that you can approach a holy God with the stain of sin on your life.
1: The only answer to that stain of sin is to come to Jesus Christ by faith. 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
1: What do we do when faith seems to fail in our circumstances? 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
2: God has not promised that we would not know difficulty. As a matter of fact, what He has promised is we will know ultimate victory. He has promised never to leave us, never to forsake us, but He has not promised that we will never have difficulty.
1: Welcome to Love Worth Finding, featuring the profound truth of the Scripture taught in the practical lessons of Adrian Rogers. In this life, we'll experience situations in which we've tried to trust in God and our faith seems to fail. What do we do when we face trials, tribulations, and heartaches, and faith doesn't seem to remove them? Hebrews chapter 11 gives us insight to those who struggle to endure when times get tough. If you have your Bible, turn there now. We'll begin in verse 30 as Adrian Rogers shares part one of what to do when faith seems to fail.
2: Take your Bibles, find Hebrews chapter 11, and look up here. We've been talking about faith. We're in a series of Bible sermons entitled Champions of Faith. You can't live the Christian life apart from faith, for the Bible says clearly, plainly, that we live by faith. The just shall live by faith. Lord Jesus said, according to your faith, be it unto you. The writer of Hebrews says, apart from faith, it is impossible to please God. So we need not only to possess faith, we need a faith that possesses us. But what happens sometimes when faith seems to fail? Sometimes we pray, maybe we're going to have an outdoor event, and we say, Lord, give us beautiful weather. And the bottom falls out. Has that ever happened to you? I mean, it turns everything into a swamp. And you prayed and you asked God for it. Sometimes you pray and you say, Lord, I want to marry that man. Give him to me as a husband. And he marries your best friend. He said, Lord, on a more serious note, sometimes we have a loved one who's sick. And we come to God and we say, oh God, heal my child. Lord, heal my wife. Heavenly Father, touch with your healing hand. And they don't get better. They get worse. And it seems like some greedy malady is just eating away at those that we love the best. And we see them wind down to the grave. And we've tried to believe. We've tried to trust. And faith seems to fail. We're ready just to throw in the towel. So what's the use? It's not working. Have you ever been there? Hold on. You may be. Times come sometimes where the answer doesn't come exactly as we think that it ought. Sometimes trials, temptations, tribulations, heartaches, tears, fears, they come. And faith doesn't seem to remove them. Now, actually, that's why this 11th chapter of Hebrews is written. Because there were some who were ready to throw in the towel. There were some who were ready to hang it up. They had been serving the Lord, and there was great persecution. Actually, to get a running start on Hebrews chapter 11, you need to go back to Hebrews chapter 10, verse 36. For the writer there says, you have need of patience, that after you've done the will of God, you may receive the promise. You need to learn to endure. Let's look here in Hebrews chapter 11 and look here at some of the amazing victories of faith. Let's look in verse 32. And what shall I more say? For time would fail me to tell of Gideon, and of Barak, and of Samson, and of Jephthah, and of David also, and Samuel, and of the prophets. Now listen to this. Who through faith subdued kingdoms, wrought righteousness, obtained promises, stopped the mouths of lions, quenched the violence of fire, escaped the edge of the sword. Out of weakness were made strong, waxed valiant in fight, turned to flight the armies of the aliens. Women received their dead raised to life again. Now, if it just ended there, we'd say, sign me up. That's the kind of life I want. But there is another two words here that some of us may not like, and others. And others, listen, were tortured, not accepting deliverance, that they might obtain a better resurrection. And others had a trial of cruel mockings and scourgings, yea, moreover, of bonds and imprisonment. They were stoned. They were sawn asunder, were tempted, were slain with the sword. They wandered about in sheepskins and goatskins, being destitute, afflicted, tormented, of whom the world was not worthy. They wandered in deserts and in mountains and in dens and caves of the earth. Well, something must have been wrong with them. They must not have had faith. Oh, notice verse 39. And all these, having obtained a good report through faith, received not the promise. God said, what did they get on their report card? A plus. How did they do it? By faith. Did they escape? No. They did not escape, they endured. Some escaped by faith, some endured by faith, all had faith. But sometimes, it seems like faith seems to fail. I want to give you three propositions this morning so that you will have a mature faith. Many people have a superficial faith and a superstitious faith rather than a strong faith and a spiritual faith and a biblical faith. So if you're about ready to throw in the towel, if you prayed for your child and your child didn't get well and you're ready to quit coming, by the way, we have people. I always, as a pastor, I see them. I see them in church. They're doing fine until the crisis comes, till the bottom falls out. And they quit. They don't endure. They don't continue. They say, in effect, it's not working. And so they quit. They have an immature faith, sometimes a superstitious faith. All right, you ready for three principles? Number one, mature faith believes in the supernatural power of God. Now that means if God doesn't do it, it is not because he cannot. Look again in verses 32 through 35. And what shall I more say? For time would fail me to tell of Gideon and of Barak and of Samson and of Jephthah and of David also and Samuel and the prophets, who through faith subdued kingdoms, wrought righteousness, obtained promises, stopped the mouths of lions, quenched the violence of fire, escaped the edge of the sword, out of weakness were made strong, waxed valiant in fight, turned to flight the armies of the aliens, women received their dead raised to life again, and others were... Stop right there. Now, all of these are supernatural. Supernatural deliverance. And friend, we all love those stories. We have learned them from childhood. Daniel in the lion's den. Don't you love the story of old Daniel? They said, Daniel, don't pray. We'll throw you in the lion's den. He prayed anyway. They threw him in the lion's den, and God gave the lion's locked jaw. And old Daniel pulls up a fluffy lion and fluffs him up and uses him for a pillow, gets his Old Testament out and begins to read between the lions. We love those stories. We love the story of Shadrach, Meshach, and Abednego. They said, bow down to the pagan idol or we'll cast you in a fiery furnace. They said, we're not going to worship your filthy idol. Shadrach, Meshach, and Abednego are thrown into the fiery furnace. They wouldn't bow, they wouldn't budge, but they wouldn't burn. And the king looks in the fiery furnace. He said, I thought we threw three guys in there. There are four in there. And the fourth is like the Son of God. And Jesus walked through the fire with them and they came out, the Bible says, without the smell of smoke in their clothes. I can't even go to the barbershop without the smell of smoke in my clothes. What a mighty God they serve, David and Goliath. And David slew Goliath. We've heard that story since we were children. Goliath, over 9 feet tall. The NBA would love to have him. Everybody else was afraid of Goliath, not young David. David was just a kid. Hadn't even begun to shave yet, I don't believe. The Bible says he was fair and of a ruddy countenance. Everybody else thought that Goliath was too big to hit. David thought he was too big to miss. Everybody else was thinking, look how much bigger Goliath is than we are. David was thinking, look how much smaller Goliath is than God is. And God gave David the victory over this giant. We love those stories. We love the story in the New Testament of Simon Peter being cast into prison by wicked Herod. An angel comes in and leads him out of prison. And the angel says, wake up, Simon, get dressed. That is, we're not sneaking out, we're going out in class. The door is open, and he walks out of prison. Great jailbreak. As a matter of fact, as you read the Bible, Simon Peter had more difficulty getting into a prayer meeting afterward than he had getting out of jail. We love those stories. I love those stories. And I'm going to tell you something. If you have walked with Jesus for a long time, every one of you have a story like that, where God miraculously, supernaturally, inexplicably worked in your heart and in your life, and no way to explain it apart from God. And you say, praise God, the supernatural power of God. Now, I'm telling you, mature faith believes in the supernatural power of God, and don't ever say there's something God cannot do. God can do anything, anything, anything but fail. God cannot fail. Now, that's a mature faith. So if you think I'm trying to explain away the miraculous in this message, you missed the whole thing. The writer of Hebrews gives all of these illustrations. Mature faith believes in the supernatural power of God. Number two, mature faith bows to the sovereign purposes of God. Now, there is God's supernatural power, but there's also God's sovereign purpose. Sometimes God's ways are mysterious, but that doesn't mean they're weak. Notice again, beginning in verse 35, women received the dead raised to life again, and others were tortured, not accepting deliverance, that they might obtain a better resurrection. And others had a trial of cruel mockings and scourgings, yea, moreover, of bonds and imprisonment. They were stoned, they were sawn asunder, they were tempted, were slain with the sword. They wandered about in sheepskins and goatskins, being destitute, afflicted, tormented, of whom the world was not worthy. They wandered in deserts and in mountains and in dens and caves of the earth. And these all, having obtained a good report through faith, received not the promise. Now, we love the exciting victories, but sometimes they don't seem to come. The Bible says, and some were stoned. Zechariah, the prophet, was stoned to death. Stephen was stoned. I have a son named Stephen. Well, you say he must not have been right with God. No, he was filled with the Holy Ghost. Simon Peter was filled with the Holy Ghost and got 3,000 souls. Stephen was filled with the Holy Ghost and got perhaps 3,000 stones. Both of them filled with the Holy Ghost. Verse 37 says that some were sawn in two. Sawn asunder. Most likely that refers to Isaiah. Isaiah was put in a hollow tree, according to tradition, by the king. And King Hezekiah had the prophet that he hated put in a hollow tree, and the hollow tree was then sawn down. He thought that would be a way to mock God's prophet. Can you imagine being cut in two with a cross-cut saw? The other says they wandered about in skins and so forth. You see, the ancients used to make delight and fun out of torturing godly people. Early Christians were sometimes dressed in animal skins and then turned loose in the woods so the dogs would bay after them in the hunt. Sometimes they were fed to the lions. Go to Rome sometimes and go to the Colosseum. Go to the Circus Maximus, where bloodthirsty crowds would sit up there and say, "Bring on the Christians! Bring on the Christians!" And they would seal

If you get your theology, listen, if you get your theology from circumstances, you will come to the conclusion that God doesn't love you. Let me give you an example of that. In John chapter 11 and verse 5, the Bible says clearly and plainly that Jesus loved Martha and her sister and Lazarus. That's John 11 verse 5. No ifs, ands, and buts about it. Jesus loved them. Now Lazarus gets sick, and then he dies. Listen to this now. And Jesus said unto them plainly, Lazarus is dead, and I'm glad. Did I hear right? In verse 5, he loved Martha and her sister and Lazarus. Lazarus is dead, and I'm glad. Now, friend, if you tried to reconcile those without knowing the whole story, you'd say, hey, there's something very confusing here. You see, God has not promised. Let me just back up and say God had a greater plan for Lazarus, didn't he? Yeah. You see, God has not promised that we would not know difficulty. As a matter of fact, what he has promised is we will know ultimate victory. That's the reason that one of my favorite books in the Bible, if not my favorite, is Romans. And one of my favorite chapters in Romans is chapter 8. And some of my favorite verses in Romans chapter 8 are verses 35 through 37 that ask a question, who shall separate us from the love of Christ? Shall tribulation or distress or persecution or famine or nakedness or peril or sword? As is written, for thy sake we are killed all the day long. We are accounted as sheep for the slaughter. Nay, in all these things, we are more than conquerors through him that loved us. He doesn't say you're not going to have these things. Don't get the idea that somehow these things happen to those who don't love the Lord. No, these are things that happen to the victorious. You see, friend, he has promised never to leave us, never to forsake us, but he has not promised that we will never have difficulty. Now, if difficulty comes, you may be ready to quit. That happened to John the Baptist. You know, John the Baptist was a great man. You know what Jesus said of John the Baptist? Not a greater born of woman. Pretty good compliment, right? Not a greater born of woman. Yet John the Baptist had a spell of doubt. John the Baptist was perhaps ready to hang it up, ready to throw in the towel, ready to quit. Why is this? Well, John the Baptist had been out there by the River Jordan preaching. He had a rock for a pulpit, a babbling brook for a choir. And as Dr. Lee used to say, he ate honey, but he didn't preach it. He preached repent. Call some of them a bunch of rattlesnakes. He said, come to God. He's pointing to the Lord Jesus Christ. He was an outdoors man. He was a rugged prophet, a man of God. But then he's taken and put in prison. Can you imagine John the Baptist now in prison? Some dungeon. Some damp, smelly dungeon. Soon he's going to have his head taken off. Now he's a man of God. He had been preaching a victorious Christ. A Christ whose winnowing fan was in his hand, blowing away the chaff and burning it. Baptizing with the Holy Ghost and with fire. A Messiah. And now he's in prison. And he's wondering if he can heal the sick and raise the dead. And I've been true to him. Why can't he get me out of prison? And he sent some people. You can hardly believe this is John the Baptist. He sent some messengers to Jesus and said, would you go ask him if he's really the Messiah? Oh, John. Would you go ask him if he's really the Messiah? Or should we look for somebody else? Now remember, this is not an ordinary man. This is not a 6 or 7, friend. This is a 10. This is the one that Jesus said, not a greater among men than John the Baptist. And let me tell you something right now. Never mistake the moment for the man, okay? This wasn't a whole John the Baptist, but he had a sinking spell. He had a doubt. Now, I want you to listen to what Jesus says to him. Matthew 11, verses 4 through 6. Jesus answered and said unto them, these people who came with John's question, go and show John again those things which ye do hear and see. The blind

0: And receive their sight, the lame walk, the lepers are cleansed, the deaf hear, the dead are raised up, and the poor have the gospel preached unto them. And blessed is he whosoever shall not be offended in me. Now, John, let me tell you something, son. I can open blind eyes, I can unstop deaf ears, I can cleanse lepers, I can raise the dead. And John, if I have not taken you out of prison, it's not because I can't. Now, John, don't get offended at me. Friend, I want to tell you something. If you've prayed and asked God to do a miracle for you and he's not done it, it's not because he can't. And it's not because he does not love. And don't you pout at God. Don't get offended. A wise man once said, faith is not receiving from God so much what we want as it is accepting from God what he gives or what he allows. That is faith.
1: 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We'll continue with part two tomorrow. We hope you can join us then. 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
2: Where do you get a drink around here? That was always the first question I asked wherever I traveled. I was introduced to alcohol shortly after I fell under conviction at a revival and was afraid to go forward. I was 11, and alcohol released a sleeping demon. I spent 21 months in the Marine Corps and was drunk much of the time. Then I enlisted in the Army and spent 4 years in Berlin, mostly drinking. A civilian again, I drifted to Indianapolis, where I worked and drank, and I used sleeping pills, goofballs we call them, to get over a drunk, giving me two bad addictions. I was a frequent guest at Detox, where I saw men die screaming with the DTs. I tried the state hospital in Chicago, but alcoholic wards didn't help me. Then I drifted around the country, working when I could for the railroad. My condition got so bad I couldn't hold any job, and I had a horrible fear of open places. I was 32 when I walked into a rescue mission in Chicago. The gospel blew me away. I walked the streets for another week before I threw myself on God's mercy, as I laid all my sins on the cross where Jesus died to set me free. I'm Reed Wade, and I follow the Savior now. No need for alcohol or pills. In Him I live and move and have my being. He gave me a wife and a ministry, telling others the good news. The message is the same. If the Son therefore shall make you free, you shall be free indeed.
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0: But what kind of a man or woman should you be if you're going to be used of God?
1: Billy Graham.
0: The man God uses will have a love for his brothers and sisters in the ministry. Jesus said, "By this shall all men know that you are my disciples, and that ye have love one to another. This is my commandment, that ye love one another as I have loved you." And then secondly, we are to serve one another. Jesus said, "Whosoever of you will be the chiefest shall be the servant of all." Our Lord washing the disciples' feet. We should be servants of one another. Thirdly, we are to be patient with each other. The servant of the Lord must not strive, but be gentle unto all men. Paul said in 1 Thessalonians 5, be patient with each other.
1: 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We're the Billy Graham Evangelistic Association.

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1: Mine was a hard-working Italian family that owned a pizza place and bar right on the oceanfront of Hermosa Beach, California. Because I was a boy in a man's world, I began lifting weights and boxing at age 9 to build up muscles. Dad taught me to work hard, be honest, and save my money. We followed the horses more than we followed God. Because I went to an all-boys parochial school throughout elementary and high school, I never dated until college. When my first love wounded me, I latched onto a false philosophy and started smoking pot. I graduated from college and married a shy, beautiful nurse. When our daughter was born, I tossed the drugs, worked hard to climb the corporate ladder. In a few years, I became an international banker with a palatial home, a black limousine, and an unhappy wife. She left me, and a few days later, my employer filed for bankruptcy. I lost everything, ended up on the streets, wandering aimlessly, walking everywhere trying to find an answer to my broken dreams. At a laundromat one day, I met a surfer who loved Jesus. Listening to him, I felt a peace I hadn't had in years. Another friend gave me a Bible that I began reading. The words of Jesus opened my eyes to God's truth and love, and I started going to a little chapel, where one night I prayed to receive Christ and passed from death to life. God gave me a vision to help the homeless. He also gave me a desire to write, and I use my talents now to share God's love with others. I'm Dominic Mance. If the Son, therefore, shall make you free, you shall be free indeed.
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2: For you.

0: Could a brain tumor be a blessing from God? Here's singer Laura Story.
1: The tumor ended up being larger. The surgery was more traumatic than what they expected. And so Martin, we went through days that we didn't know whether he would make it.
0: Laura's husband, Martin, had a brain tumor. He almost died. Laura discovered that even during great difficulties, God is faithful and good.
1: The goodness of God isn't something that we see on the other side of the trial. The goodness of God is something we see when we look for it in ways that God's working, even though they may be very different than the way that we're asking Him to work.
0: Billy Graham spoke about that too.
2: God allows all things to happen for our good. He has planned that we have trials, problems, disappointments, and difficulties. These are to drive us to Him.
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